0: book of short stories, Sorrowful Mysteries, received a Bumbershoot Weyerhaeuser Award. That year, 1991, she was the warm-up reader for Allen Ginsberg at the Bumbershoot Literary Festival in Seattle. That same year, she received a Colorado Humanities Award for Innovative Literature for her poetic translations from Egyptian hieroglyphs, Awakening Osiris. She went on to publish a dozen works of Egyptian mysticism, but continued to receive awards for her fiction writing, including writing fellowships from the Sally Bingham Kentucky Foundation for Women, from the Kentucky Arts Council, and writing residencies from the Virginia Center for the Creative Arts, two Bard College Summer Writing Fellowships, and the Breadloaf Summer Conference Writing Fellowship. Her essays and stories have appeared in Appalachian Heritage, Vanderbilt Review, Southern Humanities Review, Parabola, and Quest magazine, among others. She studied with Wendell Berry, Gurney Norman, and James Baker Hall at the University of Kentucky in the 1970s. In the early 80s, she attained her master's in English with creative emphasis. They didn't offer MFAs then, from the University of Colorado at Boulder. It was there she began the work for which she became known. And it was in Boulder that she attended the Naropa Institute for the summer literary soirees at the Jack Kerouac School of Disembodied Poetics. Normandy Ellis, welcome to Kentucky Writers Roundtable.
1: It's really great to be here with you guys. Thank you so much for having me.
0: It's a pleasure to have you on the show. You know, your bio makes a point very clear that, you know, you are better known as, how do you feel about the word New Age in relation to your work? Do you think of it as being part of the New Age realm?
1: Everybody thinks of it as being next to the New Age. And as long as I wasn't next to Shirley MacLaine's books in the bookstore, I was okay.
0: Yeah. Okay. So you are, that is what you're more known for. But as you say, you've had this kind of parallel, like would be fair to say parallel career as a fiction writer. And how did that kind of happen? What made you pursue these things on sort of two different tracks?
1: Well, I think the tracks chose me. I have to tell people that's the way it came out. I was in a translation workshop at the University of Colorado one semester, and I was translating in Spanish. And then Sidney Goldfarb, the professor, said, "Now switch to your other language." And I went, I didn't have another language. He said, "Well, what looks interesting to you?" I said, "Hieroglyphs," because I had a friend who convinced me to go to Poor Richard's bookstore in Frankfurt and buy the Budge dictionary. We were having this metaphysical discussion about, you know, all things weird and wonderful. And he said, "I think you'll really like this." So he gives me this. And then he comes to my house that night with a big box full of metaphysical books and says, "I have to move. And so I'm just going to give these to you and I'll get them when I come back." I was like, "Okay, that's fine." So in the meantime, he never comes back. I go to Colorado. I take this workshop. I start translating from the papyrus that Wallace Budge had translated from. And then I come home to Frankfurt only to open the newspaper and discover that my friend Robert is dead.
0: Oh.
1: And it was a very sad story, the way he died, but it felt as if all of the texts that he had given me suddenly started to speak to me, you know? And so when Sidney said, "What do you want to translate?" I said, "Hieroglyphs," you know, in honor of my friend Robert. And that became an 8-year project of translating these hieroglyphs. I believe it taught me everything that I needed to know about how to become a writer by translating those hieroglyphs. I took for my task, trying to learn to write the way Ezra Poe had recommended. He said there are three things you pay attention to when you're a writer: melopoeia, logopoeia, and phonopoeia. Melopoeia is the sound of the language in a poem, the way the sound goes. Phonopoeia is the imagery, like the phantom that wants to be part of the language. And logopoeia is the narrative. And Pound had said, if you can get all three of those going at the same time, you will write a masterpiece. And so I said, okay. So I started translating the hieroglyphs, really focusing in on the imagery that was inside the glyphs themselves. And then I realized that there was a lot of onomatopoeia and a lot of language play and punning inside the glyphs. So I started to play with that. And then none of the mythology was inherent in it because the people who were reading it already knew it. But for me and for my readers, we needed to figure out how to write that.
0: And then you said that taught you how to become a writer. Did that inform your fiction writing?
1: Yes, it did.
0: As well? How?
1: It did. I think I learned to, I think I learned the pleasure of play in doing the hieroglyphs. You know, Sidney Goforth gave me permission, like, go for it. Whatever comes out is fine. Have a good time. Being in that close proximity in Colorado to the Naropa Institute and to the Jack Kerouac School, those folks were masters at playful language. You know, I would go to these parties and I would sit around in the hot tub with a naked Allen Ginsberg and a naked Gregory Corso. You know, and William Burroughs is banging his silver cane, you know, and Marianne Faithfull is there with her one tattooed breast. And, you know, I mean, it was just like this circus of living. And I realized that all of that was really, that life to me was about putting melopoeia, logopoeia, and phonopoeia all together.
0: So is Normandy the mystic and Normandy the fiction writer, are those two different people? Are they same? And, you know, what is the relationship?
1: Oh, they're the same. They're absolutely the same. When I started writing short stories, I'll give you a little example. I was writing a short story that's never been published, but I had a character whose name was Vaughn I. Fosmo, because I had a neighbor named Vaughn I. Fosmo. How could you not write a story?
2: That's a name that has to be in a story.
1: I know. So I started writing this story about him. He lived up the street. I didn't know much about him, but I invented a whole life for him. I invented a girlfriend who became sick with cancer, and I invented this whole story about his grief and blah, blah, blah. Lo and behold, I find out his girlfriend, whose name is Marilyn, and is Marilyn in the story, has cancer. And I thought,
2: no.
0: Oh, dear.
2: Oh, no.
1: I mean, I don't quite know what to do with that, except to say that whatever you get from the other side of the world in spirit that talks to you is the same thing that talks to you as a writer. You know, you're learning how to pay attention to the voice inside and outside your head and to make good on your agreement with it.
0: Well, let's hear you read an excerpt from your book. And I think right off the top of the book at the beginning, that first section of the first story. And our listeners will hear for themselves the voice you're talking about.
1: Okay. This story is called In the Halls of Memory. My father lives inside his own private Auschwitz. His mind erases itself one memory at a time. Yesterday's cornbread and butter taste like the shredded newspaper and tooth powder he's been eating. The doors that are not locked, he is certain, lead to some type of cellar. He believes he is the boy returning to the same dead woman's house to carry in coal, to keep her warm, chase the chill that surrounds her and encroaches on him. My father thinks that he lives inside the vault of a bank. He believes he owns 4 Mercedes and 2 airplanes that he's buried on the grounds of the nursing home. He believes he is going home any day now. Soon he will be starring in a movie that the nurses' aides are writing about his life. He works hard to remember how it is to be an ordinary man and put on his trousers one leg at a time. Papa must be reminded to bathe, to eat with his teeth in his mouth, his fork in his hand. He has forgotten how many children he has, forgotten the way home. He's even forgotten the sound of his mother's voice. When he sees me, he remembers to call me by all the names he knows: Helene, Alan, Jenno, Belle, Laura, Maud, Iris, Danny. He says he loves me. Always Papa says he loves me. His eyes are moist, lips parched, hands cold and dry. The veins beneath his skin are his last words, blue threads of ink trailing along white paper. Gazing off, more than speaking, his life has become reduced to only a few phrases. Something like real life happens when you're not looking. A hummingbird appears outside the window for a moment and hovers there. You miss it, feeding on your sugar water because you are distracted by other things. The argument in the next room, which makes you wonder if you should do something about it, an event for which you have no sugar water. Perhaps there's something else occurring, something more sinister or more beautiful. How many eyes are necessary to see this real life happening all around you? Panic overtakes you when you realize you've overlooked something, forgotten what you cannot name because it's occurring behind your back. It's creeping up on you while you sleep, like a spider crawling over your neck in the dark. Suddenly you feel it, like a door blowing open, a picture falling off a shelf somewhere in the house, a light climbing up the stairs, a car light, a ghost, or someone's bad feeling standing on the landing at the top of the stairs, looking into your room, watching you toss the sheets away, too hot, too tight, too heavy to sleep. Something like consciousness creeps through the house. Can it catch you aware rather than unaware? Can it write you a letter and leave it on the computer, or drop a stick of bamboo in the bed on the night that you dream of bamboo, so that when you wake to find dry leaves in your bed the next morning, you will stop long enough to remember that while you were asleep, while you weren't even looking, something like real life was there.
0: Well, we have to take a short break, and when we come back, we'll let Jay get in a word edgewise, and we'll have more with our guest, Norman D. Ellis. Please stay with us.

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0: how do you approach writing this, of whether it be fiction or auto fiction or whatever new terminology they come up with that? How do you find that line of writing these short stories?
1: Wow. That's a good question. I think one of the things, I'll go back to the voices.
0: Yeah.
1: Okay. Because I think a spiritualist would call it clairaudience, you know, so you're listening to the sound of the voice that's coming from spirit or coming from your muse or whatever. But I'm going to say I actually learned that from Wendell Berry. Wendell Berry looked at one of my pieces of fiction that I had read in class when I was learning how to write. And he goes, "Well, Miss Ellis, if it don't sound right, it ain't right."
0: Yes.
1: And I remembered that. I was like, oh my gosh, how it sounds, the sound of the language, the way the words play next to each other. You know, if they're clicking or bustling or caressing, or sloshing around inside the story, that makes a big difference, you know. And the sound, the more we think about it, you know, the world in the ancient Egyptian tradition, here I'm going to my other side, in the ancient Egyptian tradition, the world was created by sound. The god opened his mouth and light sprang from his lips. And so it's the language that created reality. You know, and, you know, we've heard that thing, thoughts are things, you know, and Minnie Pearl said, it's mind over matter. If you don't mind, it don't matter.
0: Yeah.
2: Well, I want to follow up, and I think I'm going to re-ask Jay's question, which I don't think you quite got around to answering.
1: You're going to put me on the spot.
2: I'm just going to say, you know, your book, at the very beginning, has a disclaimer that we've seen in a lot of books of fiction that says any resemblance to anyone living or dead is purely accidental. And, you know, I know there's a lot of reasons why writers put that in their books, especially if but ironically, of course, that immediately made me think, oh, well, this is auto fiction, because what is the French woman who won the Nobel a few years ago, and she's written all these books that are essentially about her life, but they're written as fiction. Can't think of her name. How close is this book to your own lived experience?
1: Oh, it's totally close. And I want to reread the disclaimer as it is written in the front of the book. Any resemblance to those living or dead is your own damn fault.
0: It's your own damn fault. Exactly.
2: But it is, I think we can say, you know, it's almost a novel in stories. I mean, it's very close to being one continuous narrative that is written sort of episodically, but it's not really plot-driven. It's more about this family, and I'll just say for our listeners' sake, these stories are about a woman whose father has either Alzheimer's or perhaps he's suffering from a form of dementia, yes. maybe related to strokes that he had and so forth. And then his wife, the speaker's mother, is the sort of long-suffering spouse who ends up caring for him. You know, he's not in an institution. He's being cared for by his wife, who does not particularly enjoyed. I mean, she's pretty frank in saying, boy, this is a nightmare that I have to take care of this guy who is constantly walking off, goes out the front door and is strolling down who knows, God knows where. But in these stories, we meet this family at different stages. In that first story, you're very close to the end. But then you go back to earlier times when the speaker is a much younger person, a child or a middle-aged woman, etc. But it's essentially the story.

0: of this family suffering through this kind of the sadness and the wasting of the father's mind and the mother's struggle to sort of keep up with it and just do what she has to do.
1: Right. And I think that to answer your question, yes, it is autobiographical. And I didn't want it to just be autobiography, because I think that a lot of times what happens is somebody goes to write a memoir and they immediately use it as an exercise in blame for someone else, you know. And I didn't want what I was writing about to become a source of blame for someone else. I really wanted it to become a source of understanding for myself. I mean, my relationship with my mother is very obviously in this book, you know, and it's very difficult. She had a difficult relationship with everyone, but I tried to really understand my mother. Why was she this way? I want you to know that my mother, we don't know what time my mother was born, but we kind of know what time it was, kind of within about 2 hours. I cast her horoscope and kept playing with the events of her life in a way that astrologers use to figure out the timing of someone's birth. And in that case, when I did that, it fell into place. It was like, oh, this happened to her. I remember that story. This happened to her. Oh, yes, I remember that story. And I suddenly got a grasp on who she was and why she was the way that she was.
0: She was tough.
1: She was tough.
0: Tough as nails. And there's a line that I wrote down from one of the stories. The character of the father has a tendency to cry when he feels some emotion, whether it's sadness or not. His way of expressing it is to cry. The speaker says, "He saved his tears for his old age. Mama used hers up when she was young." What happened to your mother as a young child that there was quite a bit of family stuff?
1: Right. One of the pieces in here is about her mother's death. Her mother died when she was 13 years old. She had witnessed a beating that took place on the farm. Her father was a moonshiner, a well-known moonshiner, very good moonshiner. Nobody wanted him to quit, you know. So anyway, he got angry and hit her with something. And, you know, she fell to the floor and was never the same. She ended up dying in the Louisville Insane Asylum. I don't know how else to say it, you know. The family was scattered. They were sent to live with aunts and uncles. You know, so my mother was going to school. This was during the 1937 flood. And she's walking home from school, watching the floodwaters follow her home. And she kept tapping the parking meters, feeling that if she did that, her mother would be okay. It was just this real, you know, that's such a powerful memory. And it lives in me, even though it did not happen to me. That memory of her, that was her life.
0: Well, yeah. They also have some pretty spectacular arguments and fights. At one point, they're in a Walmart. And she says he wanders off and they find him and she says, I'm gonna get a leash and put you on a leash. And he says, "Why don't you buy me a bit while you're at it? You can put it in my mouth and jerk it whenever you wanna watch me bleed." Yeah. Now that's an amazing line. I'm assuming, you know, this is fictionalized to some large degree or some significant degree. Perhaps he didn't actually say that line, but
1: as writers, we put a lot of words in our characters' mouths. Mm. But I will say much of this came out of the 20 years that I spent keeping journals.
2: Yeah.
1: And the journal prompts, you know, and so when it was time to write this, I just had to go back into the book and look at what I had written during that period of time.
2: And that authenticity comes through so well. with it, that reading these, it's like the reader can recognize those people and understand that the person who wrote this has that understanding. Now, you mentioned your journals and putting those together. Tell us a little bit about the process of writing this book. How was that? You know, what was the time frame that you were writing these, that first initiative came? Or was this one of those things of look back and say, oh, I've got that?
1: It was one of those things where I recognized I had a collection before I knew I had a collection.
2: Okay.
1: The impetus to discover the collection came from the fact that I had published a couple of stories like Going West and the one about acting lessons. I had published those in a collection called Going West. Right. And Charlie Hughes did that.
2: Yeah.
1: And I loved his collection of that. And then, God rest his soul, Charlie died. And the book went out of print. And his wife said, yeah, you can have it. You can do whatever you want to with it. Well, it just sat. However, Jeff Bezos decided he was going to take that collection and turn it into a Kindle. And so it was for sale on Amazon. And I wrote to Jeff Bezos and I said, who's getting the royalties on this? You know, you didn't get my permission. You didn't get Charlie Hughes's permission. And you certainly don't have it now. So tell me, what are you doing with this? And the silence, crickets, you know, nothing. I never got a response. I've been at this for a year. So I thought,
0: oh my gosh.
1: Okay, I'm going to redo this whole collection. I always wanted to do a collection about this whole situation. So I'm going to take everything that's in those journals and turn it into a new thing, and it will have its own ISBN and a new copyright and, you know, Jeff Bezos.
0: One of the things that I admire about the book, too, is that, you know, you don't have dates on the stories. The timeline jumps around quite a bit. But what you do have is names that tell us what we need to know about what time frame is. There's a mention of Tom Brokaw, because he was on the air for a long time, but we know that it's not in the 50s.
1: Happy Chandler.
0: Right.
2: Yeah.
0: The 50s, we know it's in the 50s because there's a mention of Khrushchev, and he's compared to Hitchcock. They both were jowly old guys who you know, were sort of scary. In fact, you say Hitchcock was even more scary. And I think, were you conscious of doing that, of giving the reader little hints about what time frame we're speaking of?
1: Yes, it was a conscious decision, because I tried doing it by putting dates in there, and the dates just simply became disruptive, you know. And so I felt like the references to things that people would know, especially people my age or your age, would know. You know, maybe the younger generation, not so much, but you know. But it was interesting because I had to go and look all of this stuff up, you know, to make sure that I didn't get my time frames wrong. Mm-hmm. So it actually involved a lot of research to figure that out. And my brother and I, we loved Sam Freeberg, you know. And so it was like memorizing jingles and, you know, that kind of stuff.
0: Well, in one of the stories, your father is very much involved with the war on poverty.
1: Yes.
2: Yeah.
0: And he's in Appalachia, really being a saint, you know, helping families, helping children, making sure they were fed and clothed and all of this. But it took him away from the family, and he would spend these long trips away. And the character of your mother is just had it up to here right from the very beginning. It wasn't just after he became ill. It's
1: right.
0: Even before that. Yeah. That's the way it was in real life.
1: It was difficult, you know. I grew up in a neighborhood where most of the mothers were at home, you know. My mother worked because daddy didn't, you know, social workers don't make a whole lot of money. They don't make the same amount of money as the lawyer who lives down the street or, you know, the accountant who lives across the street, or the banker.
0: She worked with the governor's office?
1: She worked as the press with the press secretary as his secretary at the governor's office. Yeah.
0: Okay. So she during what time was that?
1: Ned Breathitt.
0: Ned Breathitt. Okay.
1: Yeah. Yeah.
2: Now, sort of back to like the book and the publication and everything. This is coming from Rabbit House Press, which is Aaron's doing some great work with that press. Can you tell us a little bit about that relationship and how that came?
1: Well, Aaron and I had met on the Kentucky Women Writers Conference, and we were part of the board there for several years. Yeah, and so that's how I really met Aaron, was through that. And then we just kind of would meet each other at these Carnegie event, you know, things. And then I went to a writer's conference, and she was there with her new book, The Bluegrass Sons.
2: Yeah.
1: And so, yeah, it just goes from
2: there. Yeah, yeah. Sometimes it's that long relationship that eventually it clicks at the right time with it. Well, we have to take a short break now, so please stick around for more with our guest, Norma D. Ellis. We'll be right back.

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2: Per CRCKY, these are some things you should do.
3: Complete a plan so that your family and friends know what to do if you are not there. 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
1: Educate yourself. 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
2: The warrant must have the correct name of the person or property, the right address, and the search must be done during the time written on the warrant.
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1: If you entered the country more than 2 years ago, carry paperwork that proves it or have photos of them. 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
2: If you have an unexpired employment authorization card, make sure you have a copy of it in your wallet.
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0: Welcome back to Kentucky Writers Roundtable. I'm Kevin Nance, here with Jay McCoy and our guest, Norman D. Ellis, author of the new short story collection, The Blue Bitch. Now, Normandy, I have to tell you, when I read that title for the first time, I thought, what in the world? And I worried that it was going to be offensive to some people and so forth. I'm just going to say, and I'm not sure we want to reveal this here in this interview, but the title is germane in a highly poignant way.
1: Yes.
0: And it relates to the fact that the story is that your father was a sort of failed painter. He tried for a number of years to be a painter, and he had lots of paints and canvases and things. Do you want to tell that story about the Blue Bitch?
1: It's real fast. Daddy got a degree in art from Western Kentucky. And he was like the president of the art club. And I mean, he was actually pretty good, you know. But then he decides to do this oil painting of my mother, and she's in her bathrobe with, you know, half closed, we'll say, you know, staring at this candle. And I actually think it's a good painting, but the hands are a little funky.
0: Yeah.
1: he had a hard time drawing hands, let's just say.
0: Everybody does.
1: Yes, everybody does. Yeah, and so the painting, he thought he'd failed in the painting, stayed in the back of the closet for forever. He became a social worker. That was what he was known for. The man across the street taught me how to paint. But my father gave me his paint box, his easels, everything that he had saved from Western. And that was my Christmas present one year, even though I was learning to paint from the guy across the street. Now, when I found the picture in the back and I looked at it and I realized, why, that's my mother. And I actually kind of liked it. My dad had a good eye for color and form. And
0: is that the actual painting on the cover?
1: That's the actual painting.
0: That's
1: painting.
0: The actual painting. And one of her breasts is hanging out.
1: Yeah. And she's got her head in her hand, which, you know, and the cigarette in the tray. I mean, this is pretty much my mother. So I said, well, don't you want this? You know, we were cleaning out the closet at that point. And she said, no, you know, that's the Blue Bitch. I don't need that. So she's the one who named it that.
0: And she named it that. Was not your father's name.
1: She named it that. So I thought, that, you know. And so when I was talking to Aaron, I was like, if I had the title I want, I would call it the Blue Bitch. And she said, that's it.
2: Yeah.
1: Do you have the picture? Yes.
2: There's the cover.
1: There's the cover. There's the story. Yeah.
0: Well, it's very, as I say, poignant because, you know, there are a lot of things that your father cared deeply about that he was director of an Appalachian anti-poverty program during the
1: Head Start program.
0: The Head Start program. And, you know, that kind of didn't survive, let's put it that way.
1: It did not survive,
0: And actually, I just recently read that the Trump administration is trying to gut the Head Start program because it would still exist in some form in some places. Anyway, and I myself went to Head Start.
1: Did you?
0: As a child.
1: Well, you would be my father's favorite example of the reason why we need it.
0: Well, you know, I think it does prepare small children for the experience of being in a classroom and having to listen to the teacher and behaving. How do you behave with your classmates and all of those things?
1: That's
0: learn all of that stuff gradually. You're eased into it in Head Start.
1: And I think, too, that one of the things that this book is about is it's about the artistic process. My father, as an artist, always wanted to be an artist. He failed at what he wanted to be. But we're poor judges of our own art most of the time. My mother always wanted to be an actress. You know, she tried twice to be on the stage.
0: Yes.
1: You know.
0: And that's a sad story, too. She was all excited about being in a Tennessee Williams play. She had a small role, but then it turned out that the play had to be canceled because right. the leading man quit.
1: Right.
0: My God. Yeah. But that really did happen.
1: It really did happen, yeah.
2: Now, one question I have, and is your choice for the epilogue to this, you turned to poetry.
1: Yes, I did.
2: With it. And I love how it's an opportunity for the reader to sort of reflect back on the journey we've been on in these wonderful poetic moments with that. What went through the writer's mind to say, oh, okay, I'm going to switch gears and we're going to wrap up with poems?
1: Because I couldn't figure out any other way to end it.
2: Yeah.
1: You know, and the only thing that I had left of my father the November after he died was the sense of standing in the yard and the leaves blowing all around me. You know, this circle of leaves. And that's how the poetry felt to me. It was like, you know, this image, that image, the movement of from the emotional experience of it. So that felt right to me to do it that way.
2: Yeah. Would you mind reading one of those poems or
1: sure. And a lot of these, you know, I'm not normally a poet, but I wrote a lot of these when I was an artist in the schools. I was going around, all over Kentucky for about the 10 years that my father was ill. And so I would have to teach kids how to write poems. And I would have to write poems and learn how to do this. So, yeah. Okay, so I'll read this one called White.
2: Yeah.
1: Angels wearing long white skirts hide inside white trumpet vines. Death hides there too. Moonlight hides inside moonflowers. We toss pale bodies across white sheets, bleached and held to wind, sun. White hairs fall invisible in time. Sunlight's luminous fingers part flesh to enter bone. My father left the world one memory at a time. Eyes pale as disappearing stars. Sentences giddy as tongues licking an ice cream world. Where, oh where, son of man, do Christ's body and the grail go when the sun comes up and the moonflower closes? If you want to hide something, hide it in the light. On the gravel path this morning, a shell.
0: You know, I think I asked you earlier in the interview about whether your, for lack of a better word, mysticism, writings on mysticism. I know you also, by the way, I think you were in Egypt not that long ago, right? Within the last year.
1: Yeah, I go twice a year.
0: You go twice a year. Do you lead groups there?
1: Yes, I do.
0: Yeah.
1: I do.
0: Okay, so my question is, you've said that in some ways your work in that realm has informed your writing. And I think in that first story, we heard a little bit about, you know, the bamboo and there you know, you're thinking about bamboo and then there's bamboo leaves in your bed the next morning, this type of thing. And I felt a little, I don't know, Rod Serling music playing at that point in the story. But here's my question. Does it work in the opposite direction as well? The experience of your fiction writing, and let's say this book in particular, does that have any reflection in your work around Egypt and Egyptian mysticism?
1: I think yes. I mean, I am totally fascinated with the fact that the ancient Egyptian scribe believed that the way, you know, he was blessed 1,000 times because he would write everybody's obituary and everybody's book of the dead, and he would contemplate this over and over again. He would tell life stories of all the people. It's the same thing, you know. And so when I go to Egypt, a lot of times I take people as we go into the Valley of the Kings and we're walking through, you know, the books of the dead on the wall. I have them write their stories. You know, there's this image of Ramses and his son, Ramses the Great and his son, standing in front of a tablet that has all the names of his ancestors. And he's teaching his son the names of his ancestors. And it's like, isn't that a George Ella Lyon poem, Where I'm From?
2: Yeah.
1: You know, it's like, that's the same thing. That's the same impetus to make art out of the lives that we've lived. And that's what the Egyptians did.
0: Yeah. Well, that makes sense. Yeah. That makes sense.
2: Yeah, there's that connection, that sort of generational connections that you're taking it further back, that it's not just those who we're interacting with, but those who have come before us and those who will come after us.
1: Right.
2: As well. Now, just as a sort of general looking at being a writer and the writing with that, do you have a set process or what your writing practice is, or are you more of a take it as it comes?
1: Oh, no, I have a practice.
2: Yeah. Tell us a little about that.
1: I have a couple of practices,
2: yeah.
1: And they change over time. But first of all, I want to say I have three groups of writers that I write with. One is called Word Weavers, and that's Janelle Sally and Carol Johnston. I think you had her on. And
2: yeah.
1: We're going to be doing something at the Carnegie Center, I believe on the 20th or something like that, sometime in the middle of the month.
2: Oh, okay, great.
1: We're going to be doing a reading and such. So I have that group. I have another group that reads what I write and tells me what they think or where to go. And then I have another group that I just, for 20 years, I called them my Thursday night crones. We would sit down, the kids would go crazy, and we would put coffee on, and we would write from 6 o'clock until 9 o'clock. And we just wrote, you know, and read back to each other. And those were sometimes little snippets of stuff. We would open a book and we'd do like a two-word stir fry. You'd point to a word. It's like, okay, there's the word then, and there's the word I see water. Then I see water. And then so you just go from there and see what you get. So that was one technique that we used. There were a number of those. You know, I do cut-up processes. I love to do cut-ups, and that's one of my favorite ways of finding sentences that really ring. Like one time, I don't even know which words I got from whom, but Anais Nin and Antoinette Artaud and Carl Jung and my own failed fiction were all cut up into a piece of something, and I ended up with a sentence that became part of a story, and the sentence was this: the wind searched the house for a wine glass to climb into. I was like,
0: can you say it again?
2: Yes.
1: The wind searched the house for a wine glass to climb into.
0: Okay.
1: So I use a bunch of different techniques, you know, and I'll be writing. I would write fiction upstairs in one room of the house, and I would write metaphysics downstairs in the other room of the house. And I would have a desk by my bed and two scribe statues, and I'd have the book open at night, and I'd pat them on the head before I went to bed and said, okay, boys, wake me up when you got something.
2: You know? There you go.
0: Well, whatever works, right?
1: Whatever works.
0: We mentioned in your bio that you studied with Wendell and James Baker Hall, and who was the third?
2: Gurney.
0: Was it Gurney?
1: Gurney.
0: Yeah. Can you say anything? You know, they are, Gurney recently passed, and of course, James Baker Hall is no longer with us. Wendell is still with us, and he's getting quite on in years, however.
1: Yes.
0: What do you think you could tell our listeners about some just key things that you learned from any of them? Just something, some nugget that you could share that came from one of them. Or more.
1: Gosh, I don't know where to start. From James Baker Hall, I learned persistence. I don't know if you remember that he was writing music for a broken piano for years and years. and years. And I was in his class then, and we would all sit around in the little atrium. He had an upstairs room that was open, and he would be on his typewriter, clickety-clackety, clickety-clackety, clickety-clack. And we're downstairs in the gallery writing in our journals. And then I would hear the paper go woo as it came out of the machine. And he, bless his heart, he would slap his hand on his forehead. And you could, it would resonate through the apartment, slap his hand on his forehead, that slow moving his hand back across his bald head. And he said, that changes everything. And then you go, so you are, you're listening to the voice. He taught me to listen to the voice. He taught me to be persistent. You know, that was one of the things I learned from Jim Hall. And from Wendell. Oh my God. Well, that whole thing about the sound that I told you,
3: that was a good point.
1: That was really important. And then from Gurney, it was like, you know, the whole idea that we make art to survive the lives that we've been given, you know. And I think Nietzsche actually said something like that, but I got that idea from Gurney.
3: Say it again.
1: We have art so that we can learn to survive the lives we were given.
3: Well, on that note, we've come to the end of our time. Thank you so much, Normandy,
1: for being
3: with us. I really sort of fell in love with your book, and I wish you the best of luck.
1: Thank you. Best
3: of luck with it. Say hi to Erin next time you see her.
1: I will.
3: And so that's another episode, One for the Books. You can learn more about our show and access an archive of podcast versions of all the episodes on our Facebook page. 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

This is Notes from the Jazz Underground. I'm Paul Labella. This is where jazz gets a little weirder, a little louder, and a little more on the edge. This week, well, if there's a common thread, I for one can't see it. I mean, we're definitely in some outside territory tonight with music by Sam Rivers, Vijay Iyer, and Chick Corea at his most exploratory. But we're also funky with Charlie Hunter and bad plussy with the bad plus. Anyway, to start things off tonight, one-time Chicagoan and phenomenal violinist Zach Brock with his band The Coffee Achievers recorded live at the Jazz Factory in New York City with a song called Pugland. Here on Notes from the Jazz Underground.

Human Behavior, originally by Bjork and now given some jazz legs by the Bad Plus here on Notes from the Jazz Underground. In the middle, well, that was flautist Sam Rivers from the album Dimensions and Extensions with Involution. And kicking the show off tonight was Zach Brock and the Coffee Achievers live at the Jazz Factory with Pugland. Well, up now, we're not just going to shift gears, we're going to switch cars altogether. Let's hear from the Charlie Hunter Trio on Notes from the Jazz Underground.

That's the Charlie Hunter Trio from the album Bing Bing Bing with Fistful of Haggis. That can't possibly feel good in the hands. Anyway, this is Notes from the Jazz Underground coming to you every week from the studios of WDCB in Chicago. And I'm Paul LaBella. After a quick break, we'll be back with a unique slice of jazz history when Chick Corea was thick in the weeds making avant-garde music with the best of them. You won't want to miss that, so stick around. There's Notes from the Jazz Underground. We'll be right back.

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2: By the ACLU, if police agents ask you about your immigration status, keep calm, don't run, argue, resist, or obstruct the officer, even if you believe your rights are being violated.
1: Keep your hands where the police can see them. 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You have the right to remain silent and do not have to discuss your immigration or citizenship status with police, immigration agents, or other officials.
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1: 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Agents do not have the right to search you or your belongings without your consent or probable cause.
2: 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If you do not have them, tell the officer that you want to remain silent or that you want to consult a lawyer before answering any questions.
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3: This is Notes from the Jazz Underground. I'm Paul LaBella. Chick Corea, Dave Holland, and Barry Altschul playing Miles Davis and Wayne Shorter. Yeah, that's a potent combination. So let's do this.

The Chris Potter Quartet, recorded live at the Village Vanguard with an original of his called Lift. Before that, the second half of Notes from the Jazz Underground took flight with Chick Corea, Dave Holland, and Barry Altschul playing Nefertiti from the album Arc. I'm Paul LaBella. I'm down to my last record on the stack for tonight's show. The J. Iyer will do the honors with the title track from the album Break Stuff, here on Notes from the Jazz Underground.

0: Break stuff. Vijay Iyer's closing out tonight's edition of Notes from the Jazz Underground. So this week's show was a lot of fun to put together. Might not have made too much sense.
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Haircut 100, that is a vanishing point from the new album, Boxing the Compass. Jed Bowden with you here on Strange Currency with music still to come on this episode from Antietam. That band is back with a brand new record called The Counting Game. We'll see here Sloth Rust from that outfit's upcoming release, What They Grow in the Garden. Get to a tune from Aubrey Bug from her debut album, I Think I Had Something Once. And also Wesley Stace, going back about a decade or so to his album simply titled Self-Titled. And coming up right now, we've got music from an artist who performs under the name LP. And this is a piece called Mi Corazón.

Echo and the Bunnymen, that is the light that surrounds you. You can find that on the new Echo and the Bunnymen LP. Apples for Isaac. Sunday Club before that, a bring is Blue Wave. And at the top, Mi Corazon is the song from LP. And we will definitely be getting to more LP music on upcoming episodes of this show. Still to come on this one, Music on the Wave from The Cleaners from Venus. Family Stereo, Beck, and right now, Johanna Samuels featuring Tyler Polgame. This is Circles.

0: Johanna Samuels, that's a piece called Circles, and you can find that on the record Sorry Kid. And on that tune, she gets some help from her friend Tyler Bowlgame. Jed Bowden with you here on Strange Currency, and helping you along with more music, including one from Family Stereo after this break.
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2: Voices of Hope invites Lexington to Hope Out Loud, a celebration of recovery from addiction happening at Gatton Park on Saturday, September 5th from 4 to 8 p.m. Family and friends are invited to bring chairs and blankets for live performances by Kalichi, Jordan Lee King, and Pain to Purpose in the Gatton Park Amphitheater.

Dinosaur Jr., that is Everything at Once from a recording titled There Near. We also have Beck before that, In the Night from the album Ride Lonesome, and Family Stereo at the top, Waiting on Nina. Find that on the debut LP from Family Stereo, The Thread. Jed Bowden with you here on Strange Currency, and The Thread here is definitely music. We've got plenty of that coming your way, including this one from The Cleaners from Venus. The new album is Barrel and Rough Go Shopping. The song, Katie's Going Home.

0: The Cleaners from Venus on Strange Currency. That is a piece called Katie's Going Home, and it comes from the new Cleaners from Venus record, Beryl and Ruff Go Shopping. Jed Bowden with you here on Strange Currency. Not ready to go home yet. We still got plenty of music on the way, including one from Antietam after this break.
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Aubrey Bug, that is a piece called The One You Want to Lose, and you can find that on her debut LP, I Think I Had Something Once. Just before that, Sloth Rust, they've got a record that's coming out this autumn called What They Grow in the Garden. That's Twisted Paradise and Antietam at the top, veterans of the Louisville, Kentucky music scene, but long based in New York City. New LP is The Counting Game. Song is Every Other Star. Jet Bowden with you here on Strange Currency with music coming up from Imperial Teen. We'll also hear from Thou. Get to a selection by Margaret Glaspie and hear more from the new Haircut 100 LP, Boxing the Compass. Right now, though, it's come to one of those times in the show where we need to pause and remind you that Strange Currency is a production of KMUW. 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Thanks again for listening. We'll see you in just a little bit. Closing's out now with the Jayhawks. This is American Midnight.

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Wesley Stace, that is music that comes from a record he made about a decade back called Self-Titled. It was a time when he was transitioning from using his long-running nom de rock, John Wesley Harding. And that LP, Self-Titled, featuring the tune A Canterbury Kiss, which is what we heard at the top. And we will get you more Wesley Stace music, specifically from that record, coming up a little bit later on this episode of Strange Currency. His latest is an LP titled One Last Heist. Jed Bowden with a year on Strange Currency with a brand new tune from Imperial Teen on the way. We'll also hear from Trash Can Sinatra's Thou with Nico Case. And in just a little bit, Margaret Glasby. Right now, it's Beck from the new album, Ride Lonesome. This is Disappearing Act.

Kiwi Junior, that's a piece called The Landscape with a Limousine, and you can find that on the new Kiwi Junior LP, Blowing Up. Teenage Fan Club have a new release on the horizon. It'll be out right around the time that people are getting ready for Halloween. It's called Do Not Dare to Dream, and the song is There Was You. Back at the top, bringing us Disappearing Act from his new one, Ride Lonesome. Jed Bowden with you here on Strange Currency, riding on with some brand new music right now from Imperial Teen. That band is back with its first record since before the pandemic. It's called All Over You, and this is Overdrive.

0: Imperial Teen, that is Overdrive, and you can find that on the LP All Over You. Jed Bowden with you here on Strange Currency, and this episode of the show is far from all over. We're going to get back to music after a short break with Fen Lily.
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Thou and Nico Case, that's Catch As Catch Can, and that comes from the upcoming Thou LP, Show Me. Thou Nguyen, longtime leader of Thou and the Get Down, Stay Down, although she shed the Get Down, Stay Down moniker, she remains very much in contact with some of the players in that group, many of them working on this new record, Show Me. Trash Can Sinatra's before that. The new album is Ever the Optimist. The song is Hold On to Today. And Fen Lily at the top from a record called Win Win. The song is Sleeping. Jed Bowden with you here on Strange Currency with more music on the way this hour from Haircut 100, Margaret Glasby. We'll also get to a new live recording from John Regan. Right now it's Johanna Samuels. This is White Limousine.

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Media Lex is grateful to Founder Circle members, Drs. Marilyn Roby and Arthur Sheckett, for their generous investment in our mission, a level of exceptional giving that reflects the spirit of our founder and community champion, Deborah Hensley.

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1: Per the ACLU, if police agents ask you about your immigration status, keep calm, don't run, argue, resist, or obstruct the officer, even if you believe your rights are being violated.
0: Keep your hands where the police can see them. Don't lie about your status or provide false documents. You have the right to remain silent and do not have to discuss your immigration or citizenship status with police, immigration agents, or other officials.
1: Anything you tell an officer can later be used against you in immigration court. If you are not a U.S. citizen and an immigration agent requests your immigration papers, you must show them if you have them with you.
0: If an immigration agent asks if they can search you, you have the right to say no. Agents do not have the right to search you or your belongings without your consent or probable cause.
1: If you're over 18 years of age, carry your papers with you at all times. If you do not have them, tell the officer that you want to remain silent or that you want to consult a lawyer before answering any questions.
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Wesley Stace, that is We Will Always Have New York, going back to a record he made about a decade ago called Self-Titled. His latest, of course, is one titled One Last Heist. And before that, Haircut 100, Boxing the Compass is the new album. The song is Sunshine, and Margaret Glasby at the top from her record I Am Both, That Rose. Jed Bowden with you here on Strange Currency, and we have unfortunately reached that time of the show where we need to say goodbye. But before we do that, it's important to remind you that Strange Currency is a production of KMUW. 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And find all the latest programming notes on that website as well. Thanks again for listening. We'll see you next time. And closings and now with a live cut from John Regan. This is Eye of the Hurricane.

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2: Voices of Hope invites Lexington to Hope Out Loud, a celebration of recovery from addiction happening at Gadden Park on Saturday, September 5th from 4 to 8 p.m. Family and friends are invited to bring chairs and blankets for live performances by Caliche, Jordan Lee King, and Pain to Purpose in the Gadden Park Amphitheater. 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
1: Per the ACLU, if the police or ICE are at your home, stay calm and keep the door closed. Opening the door does not give them permission to come inside, but it is safer to speak to ICE through the door.
3: You have the right to remain silent, even if the officer has a warrant.
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1: 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But a warrant of removal / deportation form I-205 does not allow officers to enter a home without consent.
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washing dishes and baby clothes. He's so ambitious, he even sews. But don't forget, folks, that's what you get, folks, for making whoopee. Another year, maybe less. What's this I hear? Well, can't you guess? She feels neglected, and he's suspected.

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He doesn't phone, he doesn't write. He says he's busy, but she says, is he?

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2: Per the Catholic Legal Immigration Network, there are 12 things that you and your family must remember in any situation.
3: Anything you say can be used against you. You have the right to remain silent. If you wish to remain silent, say so out loud or show the red card.
1: 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Never carry fake documents or documents from another country.
2: 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You have the right to speak to your attorney. Never run during a raid. Never fight back if you are being arrested or detained.
3: 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If you are in custody or detained by the police, do not discuss your immigration status or criminal records with anybody other than your attorney.
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3: 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You have the right to remain silent. If you wish to remain silent, say so out loud or show the red card.
1: 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Never carry fake documents or documents from another country.
2: 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Never run during a raid. 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
3: Per the ACLU, if police agents ask you about your immigration status, keep calm, don't run, argue, resist, or obstruct the officer, even if you believe your rights are being violated.
2: Keep your hands where the police can see them. Don't lie about your status or provide false documents. You have the right to remain silent and do not have to discuss your immigration or citizenship status with police, immigration agents, or other officials.
3: Anything you tell an officer can later be used against you in immigration court. If you are not a U.S. citizen and an immigration agent requests your immigration papers, you must show them if you have them with you.
2: If an immigration agent asks if they can search you, you have the right to say no. Agents do not have the right to search you or your belongings without your consent or probable cause.
3: If you're over 18 years of age, carry your papers with you at all times. If you do not have them, tell the officer that you want to remain silent or that you want to consult a lawyer before answering any questions.

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3: The Public News Service Daily Newscast, September the 10th, 2026. I'm Mike Clifford. The Trump administration is now proposing significant changes to the U.S. Census that would impact millions of residents who could be left out, resulting in the loss of congressional representation. The Washington Post notes in the proposal posted to the Federal Register Wednesday, the Census Bureau suggested adding a citizenship question to the questionnaire, which President Donald Trump has wanted since his first term. The proposal argues the census count should exclude any undocumented immigrants and non-citizens without permanent residency because they are not true inhabitants. Meantime, Washington voting rights experts expect this year's state midterm elections to run smoothly despite efforts by the Trump administration to make last-minute changes to the vote-by-mail system. Washington led 24 other states to temporarily block the rule that would give the Postal Service new authority over ballots, a move the White House is appealing.
4: Sawyer McCrabb with Fix Democracy First calls Washingtonians lucky to live in a state that enshrines mail-in voting and says people should have faith in the system.
5: Be prepared to vote this electoral cycle. If you want to vote by mail, that is still a safe and secure process. Just be conscious of the delays that are there in the Postal Service and vote as soon as you get your ballot. Don't wait on that.
4: McCrabb also encourages people to use ballot drop boxes in order to bypass any possible delays in the mail. People can find their closest drop box and track their ballots at votewa.gov. In its latest filing to the Supreme Court, the Trump administration claimed the new rule doesn't impede state authority to run elections, but instead imposes reasonable preparation requirements. I'm Isabel Charlet.
3: And in 2025, public school teachers in Wyoming earned 13% less than other workers with college degrees. That's according to a new report. But that pay penalty was the third lowest among all 50 states.
6: Colorado posted the nation's top penalty, where teachers earned 60 cents on the dollar. Report author Sylvia Allegretto with the Center for Economic and Policy Research says as teacher pay falls further and further behind, many college graduates are considering other options.
7: So other careers that they could choose. And I think it has a lot of issues for teacher retention and recruitment. It's not a new problem. It just keeps getting worse.
6: The average starting salary for teachers in Wyoming is just under $52,000 a year. That's considerably less than the $96,000 a Wyoming worker with two kids needs to earn a living wage. The average teacher pay penalty nationwide was 25%, more than six times higher than it was in 1996. Over the past three decades, weekly wages for other college graduates rose by 30%, but teachers' wages fell by more than 6% when adjusted for inflation. I'm Eric Galatas.
3: This is Public News Service. As artificial intelligence chatbots become more popular, advocates for teens and young adults are concerned about a growing trend where young people use them for advice instead of reaching out to friends or family.
8: According to a report from Hope Lab, young people surveyed said they used AI for six different reasons, including not wanting to trauma dump their problems on others and viewing AI as an unbiased third party. Adavian Bush is a policy advocate and political science student at the University of Mississippi. He says people his age feel that AI offers concrete advice, but he believes the information could potentially be dangerous.
9: When it comes to the privacy part of it, it's something that definitely has to be thought out. Are these topics safe? If something was declared an emergency or something that needs to be shared with authorities, as a therapist would when they get sensitive information, how would AI do that?
8: I'm Frieda Ross reporting.
3: Next, some New Hampshire residents have filed a formal complaint against a group of Republican state lawmakers arguing their acceptance of an all-expense-paid trip to Israel last year was a violation of the state's ethics rules.
10: The group attended a conference entitled 50 States, One Israel, which included chartered flights, stays in luxury hotels, and meetings with Israeli government officials. Sharon Rakusin with the NH Coalition for a Just Peace in the Middle East says a few miles from their location, Palestinians were being killed.
11: For them to just go there with blinders on and not think that anybody was going to say, wait a minute, there's some genocide going on and you're having a good time eating, drinking. It's absolutely shocking.
10: Public News Service reached out to those listed in the complaint, including State Representatives Robert Lynn and Joe Alexander and State Senators Tim Lang and Kevin Avard. In a written statement, Senator Lang said they respect the Legislative Ethics Committee's process and are confident the allegations have no legal merit. I'm Catherine Carley.
3: Finally, driven by population growth and a decline in the number of students entering the medical field, Arizona is projected to have a shortage of 2,000 primary care physicians by the year 2030. Arizona State University's new School of Medicine and Medical Engineering is aiming to close that gap by educating physicians in both medicine and technology.
12: The MD and Master's in Engineering program is a four-year dual degree focus. ASU's Dr. Holly Listenby says curriculum creators took a deep look at how medicine and technology intersect.
13: Take an example like learning about the cardiovascular system, how our heart and blood vessels work. The heart is a pump, and it's also an electrical system.
12: I'm Mark Moran.
3: This is by Clifford for Public News Service. 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
14: Welcome to 2026 Talks, where we're following our democracy in historic times.
15: Nothing Republicans say over the next 2 days is going to change how clinically deranged and out of touch the GOP has become. And they chose the wrong place to hold this clown show of theirs.
14: Illinois Democratic Governor J.B. Pritzker is dismissing the first ever midterm convention. President Donald Trump is headlining the two-day Dallas Republican gathering, which one party leaders calling Trump-a-palooza. In spite of his unpopularity, Republicans hope he can energize voters and help them keep control of Congress. Across town from the convention, Texas Democratic Senate candidate James Tallarico held a food drive. Oil topped $100 a barrel Wednesday as fighting between the U.S. and Iran intensified. Trump says Americans hoping for relief from high energy prices may have to wait until after the midterms.
16: Right after the election, oil prices are going to be tumbling downward. They're going to be tumbling down, and we'll get them down, I think, for gasoline. We'll get them below $2 a gallon.
14: Missouri congressional redistricting is back before the U.S. Supreme Court, with lower courts split on whether to use a new Republican-backed map that could help the GOP gain a seat. Missouri Supreme Court says the state's old map remains in effect unless voters approve the new districts in November. A federal court separately ruled in favor of the new map. Washington voting watchdogs say the midterm should run smoothly there despite a legal fight over new Postal Service ballot rules. Washington, which votes entirely by mail, is one of two dozen states temporarily blocking the changes. Sawyer McGrab with Fixed Democracy First says it's still secure.
5: Be prepared to vote this electoral cycle. If you want to vote by mail, that is still a safe and secure process. Just be conscious of the delays that are there in the Postal Service and vote as soon as you get your ballot. Don't wait on that.
14: A federal appeals court is questioning Louisiana's effort to restrict abortion pill access nationwide. The state wants the FDA to restore in-person dispensing requirements for mifepristone. Judges question whether Louisiana could show it was directly harmed by current rules. The FDA argues the state lacks legal standing. Utah Republican Governor Spencer Cox says America's political divide is increasingly becoming personal. On The Daily Show, Cox argued politics is replacing institutions that once brought people together.
17: Four times as many people have lost a friend or a family member to politics. We've replaced healthy tribes in our country, faith-based organizations, with politics. Politics has become a religion.
14: House Democrats face a leadership fight over education. Virginia Congressman Bobby Scott wants to remain the top Democrat on the Education and Workforce Committee. Connecticut Congresswoman Johanna Hayes is challenging him, calling for a stronger response to efforts to dismantle the Education Department. I'm Joe Allure for Pacifica Network and Public News Service. 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
18: For the Daily Yonder and Public News Service, this is the news from rural America. Money from the federal Rural Health Transformation Program is rolling out to states and local providers. In Arkansas, 50 rural hospitals, community health centers, nonprofits, and universities are getting almost $150 million. State Secretary of Finance Jim Hudson says it'll be used to expand rural telehealth and trauma services and update remote patient monitoring.
19: They're funding innovative uses of technology to be able to address the problem of chronic disease management in our state, which is significant.
18: The half of Arkansas residents who live outside of cities typically have less access to care and worse health outcomes. The fund was added to H.R. 1, last year's tax and budget mega bill, to ease concerns about the impact of Medicaid cuts. But even with the federal initiative, rural health care is in trouble. In 2023, the hospital in Sturgis, Michigan, population 11,000, became the state's first designated rural emergency hospital. Still, the new status and payment model couldn't offset ongoing financial strain, and it closed in June. Lauren Lapine-Ray with the state's Health and Hospital Association warns rural providers are worried because the biggest Medicaid cuts take effect next year.
20: We are working closely with our state health department and are advocating for funding to go directly to rural hospitals.
18: She says patients will probably have to travel farther or lose care, while communities could lose in other ways.
20: At the end of the day, losing a rural hospital is a significant hit to the local economy.
18: Congressional gridlock over a new farm bill isn't helping farm country, where Nebraska Farmers Union President John Hansen says years of mounting losses are squeezing producers, especially in corn and soybeans.
21: A lot of operations are in deep financial trouble, and their bankers have made it clear to them that unless things change substantially, this may well be their last year.
18: The last farm bill passed in 2018, and it's been extended three times. Hansen argues it's been years since the federal safety net has covered for record production costs and low commodity prices, a serious issue for everyone.
21: When farmers go to town and they don't buy, folks in Main Street don't sell. And so there's this belt tightening that goes through the whole economy.
18: With fall in the air, America's Grange Halls will be hosting harvest potlucks and festivals. Founded almost 160 years ago, the National Grange helped rebuild rural communities post-Civil War. President Christine Hamp notes it was the first major national organization to admit women as equal members.
22: From the very beginning, it didn't matter your gender, your color, or anything else. You had a place in the Grange in 1867.
18: For the Daily Yonder and Public News Service, I'm Roz Brown. For more rural stories, visit dailyyonder.com.
23: Scalpel or laser, either can fix your cloudy vision, but one approach could cost you thousands of dollars more. I'm Jackie Fortier, and this is your KFF Health News Minute. A growing number of older Americans pay up to $3,000 extra per eye for a doctor to use a laser to restore and correct their vision. Some doctors also say the laser helps make more precise cuts than the traditional scalpel. But the American Academy of Ophthalmology says studies haven't found lasers to be safer or more effective. Test strips can tell a drug user if their supply contains fentanyl before it causes an overdose, but the federal government is pulling support to hand them out. Candy Kerr is a harm reduction advocate.
24: We need tester strips so that we can continue to make sure people are safe.
23: The Trump administration wants to focus on other techniques instead, such as giving out naloxone nasal spray to reverse overdoses. There's more at kffhealthnews.org.
25: I'm Jaron Cohen with the WEKU Daily News Podcast for September 8th, 2026. A Louisville judge rejected former Governor Matt Bevin's plea for leniency recently, saying he must serve out the rest of his 60-day jail sentence. Kentucky Public Radio's Joe Sonka reports.
26: The former GOP governor of Kentucky entered the courtroom in an orange jumpsuit under the custody of the local jail. He was arrested Thursday on an outstanding arrest warrant from June, when he was held in contempt for refusing to turn over financial records in his divorce case. Bevin's attorney Scott Cox asked for either a reduced sentence or home incarceration, but Jefferson Family Court Judge Angela Johnson refused.
27: He has over and over again demonstrated a complete disregard and utter disrespect for this court. You are not entitled to a reduction. You've not earned it.
26: Bevin was arrested while filming a Christmas movie in Paris, Kentucky, where he was an on-camera featured extra. John Helmers is the attorney for Jonah Bevin, the former governor's estranged son who was intervening in his divorce case to seek child support.
0: rather than comply with the court orders. He was a fugitive for months and decided to be an extra on a movie set rather than comply with the law of the Commonwealth.
26: Judge Johnson says Bevin must serve out his full sentence in the Louisville jail, but suggests that she may revisit the case after 30 days. I'm Joe Sonka in Louisville.
1: Amid nationwide scrutiny of flock cameras, a Kentucky congressman wants to restrict federal fundings for cities and police departments that use those license plate readers. Republican Representative Thomas Massey has filed a measure called the Flock Off Act that would prevent local governments from using federal dollars to buy or maintain flock cameras. Governor Andy Beshear says some of the surveillance devices have solved or prevented crimes, while others have been misused by police and other officials.
2: The right policies have to be in place. The right supervision has to be in place. The right audits have to be in place. And if they are not, then no, there should not be a flock camera without the right system.
1: Artificial intelligence is fueling a wave of data center construction, but one northern Tennessee community has had a hyperscale operation in its backyard for 2 years. Meta, the parent company of Facebook, has a 900-acre campus in the Gallatin Industrial Center. Elizabeth Holmes' property backs up to that operation. She says there's a low-frequency hum at night.
4: I wondered, what are the effects of this buzzing? I mean, I noticed that, of course, I don't hear coyotes like I used to. Insects, too. I have a feeling nature has gotten scared away.
1: Holmes lives on Bright's Lane, where several homes have been put on the market since the data center began operation. The mayor of Galton says she doesn't hear many concerns from residents, and Meta is currently the largest revenue contributor to the city and county. Opponents say the impact of the data center is still not completely known, and there's a push to impose a moratorium to prevent another one until more regulations are in place. Louisville officials fired two public works employees who were involved in the unintentional killing of a homeless woman during an alleyway cleanup in February. Roberto Roldan says a third employee would have been fired if they hadn't already retired.
6: Records obtained by LPM News show the firings came down on Thursday after the city concluded its internal investigation. On February 12th, a two-man crew operating a dump truck and hydraulic claw picked up debris that included 35-year-old Tyra Adams, who was asleep under some blankets. Adams later died from her injuries. The two fired employees included one of the men in the truck and his supervisor. Louisville Metro's Department of Human Resources determined the employees violated several policies, including general safety standards. The Jefferson County Attorney's Office already decided last month not to pursue criminal charges. The city is still facing a wrongful death lawsuit from the family. I'm Roberto Roldan in Louisville.
1: The state budget director says Kentucky tax revenue fell $1 billion short of triggering a future income tax cut in the recently ended fiscal year. This marks the second consecutive year and third time in 4 years that the tax cut triggers were missed. Had revenue hit the budget trigger, the individual income tax rate would have decreased from 3.5% to 3% at the beginning of 2028. Learn more at weku.org. For WEKU News,
7: 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I am your host, Mark Royce, and I am joined today by Aaron Arnold Davis from Visit Lex, and Visit Lex needs our help, and she's here to tell us about it. So hi, Aaron, what's going on?
8: Hi, Mark. Thanks for having me. Visit Lex is has a resident sentiment survey that we are asking the residents of Lexington to take for us. It is open for the next 2 weeks, and it asks for your feedback on how tourism is in Lexington, the marketing of it, the development of it, how you feel overall, and we really want to know how our residents are feeling.
7: And if they take the survey, there's a chance they might win something. What's that about?
8: That's right. We are incentivizing people to take the survey. If you decide to give up your email address to the survey, you are entered to win one of 15 prizes. 10 people will win a $50 gift card to the Lexington Visitor Center, where we have lots of cool Lexington and Blue Horse themed gifts for you to buy. And 5 lucky people will win $100 to a local Lexington business of their choice.
7: And so that is for taking this resident sentiment survey, and it's open to who?
8: Anyone who resides in Lexington over the age of 18 can take the survey, and we want them to take the survey. And we're super excited that this year it's also being offered in Spanish. It's in English and in Spanish, so a good portion of our population should be able to take it.
7: Great. And now the big question, I want to take the survey. How do I do it?
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7: All right, great. Well, Erin, thank you for being here, and hopefully we'll get a great response to the survey to help shape the future of tourism here in Lexington.
8: Thank you, Mark.
7: All right. We'll be back after these messages.
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5: The Public News Service Daily Newscast, September the 10th, 2026. I'm Mike Clifford. The Trump administration is now proposing significant changes to the U.S. Census that would impact millions of residents who could be left out, resulting in the loss of congressional representation. The Washington Post notes in the proposal posted to the Federal Register Wednesday, the Census Bureau suggested adding a citizenship question to the questionnaire, which President Donald Trump has wanted since his first term. The proposal argues the census count should exclude any undocumented immigrants and non-citizens without permanent residency because they are not true inhabitants. Meantime, Washington voting rights experts expect this year's state midterm elections to run smoothly despite efforts by the Trump administration to make last-minute changes to the vote-by-mail system. Washington led 24 other states to temporarily block the rule that would give the Postal Service new authority over ballots, a move the White House is appealing.
6: Sawyer McCrabb with Fix Democracy First calls Washingtonians lucky to live in a state that enshrines mail-in voting and says people should have faith in the system.
7: Be prepared to vote this electoral cycle. If you want to vote by mail, that is still a safe and secure process. Just be conscious of the delays that are there in the Postal Service and vote as soon as you get your ballot. Don't wait on that.
6: McCrabb also encourages people to use ballot drop boxes in order to bypass any possible delay.

0: is in the mail. People can find their closest Dropbox and track their ballots at votewa.gov. In its latest filing to the Supreme Court, the Trump administration claimed the new rule doesn't impede state authority to run elections, but instead imposes reasonable preparation requirements. I'm Isabel Charlet.
1: And in 2025, public school teachers in Wyoming earned 13% less than other workers with college degrees. That's according to a new report. But that pay penalty was the third lowest among all 50 states.
2: Colorado posted the nation's top penalty, where teachers earned 60 cents on the dollar. Report author Sylvia Allegretto with the Center for Economic and Policy Research says as teacher pay falls further and further behind, many college graduates are considering other options.
3: So other careers that they could choose. And I think it has a lot of issues for teacher retention and recruitment. It's not a new problem. It just keeps getting worse.
2: The average starting salary for teachers in Wyoming is just under $52,000 a year. That's considerably less than the $96,000 a Wyoming worker with two kids needs to earn a living wage. The average teacher pay penalty nationwide was 25%, more than six times higher than it was in 1996. Over the past three decades, weekly wages for other college graduates rose by 30%, but teachers' wages fell by more than 6% when adjusted for inflation. I'm Eric Galatas.
1: This is Public News Service. As artificial intelligence chatbots become more popular, advocates for teens and young adults are concerned about a growing trend where young people use them for advice instead of reaching out to friends or family.
4: According to a report from Hope Lab, young people surveyed said they used AI for six different reasons, including not wanting to trauma dump their problems on others and viewing AI as an unbiased third party. Adavian Bush is a policy advocate and political science student at the University of Mississippi. He says people his age feel that AI offers concrete advice, but he believes the information could potentially be dangerous.
5: When it comes to the privacy part of it, it's something that definitely has to be thought out. Are these topics safe? If something was declared an emergency or something that needs to be shared with authorities, as a therapist would when they get sensitive information, how would AI do that?
4: I'm Frieda Ross reporting.
1: Next, some New Hampshire residents have filed a formal complaint against a group of Republican state lawmakers arguing their acceptance of an all-expense-paid trip to Israel last year was a violation of the state's ethics rules.
6: The group attended a conference entitled 50 States, One Israel, which included chartered flights, stays in luxury hotels, and meetings with Israeli government officials. Sharon Rakusin with the NH Coalition for a Just Peace in the Middle East says a few miles from their location, Palestinians were being killed.
7: For them to just go there with blinders on and not think that anybody was going to say, wait a minute. There's some genocide going on and you're having a good time eating, drinking. It's absolutely shocking.
6: Public News Service reached out to those listed in the complaint, including State Representatives Robert Lynn and Joe Alexander and State Senators Tim Lang and Kevin Avard. In a written statement, Senator Lang said they respect the Legislative Ethics Committee's process and are confident the allegations have no legal merit. I'm Catherine Carley.
1: Finally, driven by population growth and a decline in the number of students entering the medical field, Arizona is projected to have a shortage of 2,000 primary care physicians by the year 2030. Arizona State University's new School of Medicine and Medical Engineering is aiming to close that gap by educating physicians in both medicine and technology.
8: The MD and Master's in Engineering program is a four-year dual degree focus. ASU's Dr. Holly Listenby says curriculum creators took a deep look at how medicine and technology intersect.
9: Take an example like learning about the cardiovascular system, how our heart and blood vessels work. The heart is a pump, and it's also an electrical system.
8: I'm Mark Moran.
1: This is Mike Clifford for Public News Service. 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
10: Welcome to 2026 Talks, where we're following our democracy in historic times.
11: Nothing Republicans say over the next 2 days is going to change how clinically deranged and out of touch the GOP has become. And they chose the wrong place to hold this clown show of theirs.
10: Illinois Democratic Governor J.B. Pritzker is dismissing the first ever midterm convention. President Donald Trump is headlining the two-day Dallas Republican gathering, which one party leaders calling Trump a palooza. In spite of his unpopularity, Republicans hope he can energize voters and help them keep control of Congress. Across town from the convention, Texas Democratic Senate candidate James Tallarico held a food drive. Oil topped $100 a barrel Wednesday as fighting between the U.S. and Iran intensified. Trump says Americans hoping for relief from high energy prices may have to wait until after the midterms.
12: Right after the election, oil prices are going to be tumbling downward. They're going to be tumbling down, and we'll get them down, I think, for gasoline. We'll get them below $2 a gallon.
10: Missouri congressional redistricting is back before the U.S. Supreme Court, with lower courts split on whether to use a new Republican-backed map that could help the GOP gain a seat. Missouri Supreme Court says the state's old map remains in effect unless voters approve the new districts in November. A federal court separately ruled in favor of the new map. Washington voting watchdogs say the midterm should run smoothly there despite a legal fight over new Postal Service ballot rules. Washington, which votes entirely by mail, is one of two dozen states temporarily blocking the changes. Sawyer McGrab with Fixed Democracy First says it's still secure.
13: Be prepared to vote this electoral cycle. If you want to vote by mail, that is still a safe and secure process. Just be conscious of the delays that are there in the Postal Service and vote as soon as you get your ballot. Don't wait on that.
10: A federal appeals court is questioning Louisiana's effort to restrict abortion pill access nationwide. The state wants the FDA to restore in-person dispensing requirements for mifepristone. Judges question whether Louisiana could show it was directly harmed by current rules. The FDA argues the state lacks legal standing. Utah Republican Governor Spencer Cox says America's political divide is increasingly becoming personal. On The Daily Show, Cox argued politics is replacing institutions that once brought people together.
14: Four times as many people have lost a friend or a family member to politics. We've replaced healthy tribes in our country, faith-based organizations, with politics. Politics has become a religion.
10: House Democrats face a leadership fight over education. Virginia Congressman Bobby Scott wants to remain the top Democrat on the Education and Workforce Committee. Connecticut Congresswoman Johanna Hayes is challenging him, calling for a stronger response to efforts to dismantle the Education Department. I'm Joe Allori for Pacifica Network and Public News Service. 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
15: For the Daily Yonder and Public News Service, this is the news from rural America. Money from the federal Rural Health Transformation Program is rolling out to states and local providers. In Arkansas, 50 rural hospitals, community health centers, nonprofits, and universities are getting almost $150 million. State Secretary of Finance Jim Hudson says it'll be used to expand rural telehealth and trauma services and update remote patient monitoring.
16: They're funding innovative uses of technology to be able to address the problem of chronic disease management in our state, which is significant.
15: The half of Arkansas residents who live outside of cities typically have less access to care and worse health outcomes. The fund was added to H.R. 1, last year's tax and budget megabill, to ease concerns about the impact of Medicaid cuts. But even with the federal initiative, rural health care is in trouble. In 2023, the hospital in Sturgis, Michigan, population 11,000, became the state's first designated rural emergency hospital. Still, the new status and payment model couldn't offset ongoing financial strain, and it closed in June. Lauren Lapine-Ray with the state's Health and Hospital Association warns rural providers are worried because the biggest Medicaid cuts take effect next year.
17: We are working closely with our state health department and are advocating for funding to go directly to rural hospitals.
15: She says patients will probably have to travel farther or lose care, while communities could lose in other ways.
17: At the end of the day, losing a rural hospital is a significant hit to the local economy.
15: Congressional gridlock over a new farm bill isn't helping farm country, where Nebraska Farmers Union President John Hansen says years of mounting losses are squeezing producers, especially in corn and soybeans.
18: A lot of operations are in deep financial trouble, and their bankers have made it clear to them that unless things change substantially, this may well be their last year.
15: The last farm bill passed in 2018, and it's been extended three times. Hansen argues it's been years since the federal safety net has covered for record production costs and low commodity prices, a serious issue for everyone.
18: When farmers go to town and they don't buy, folks in Main Street don't sell. And so there's this belt tightening that goes through the whole economy.
15: With fall in the air, America's Grange Halls will be hosting harvest potlucks and festivals. Founded almost 160 years ago, the National Grange helped rebuild rural communities post-Civil War. President Christine Hamp notes it was the first major national organization to admit women as equal members.
19: From the very beginning, it didn't matter your gender, your color, or anything else. You had a place in the Grange in 1867.
15: For the Daily Yonder and Public News Service, I'm Roz Brown. For more rural stories, visit dailyyonder.com.
20: Scalpel or laser, either can fix your cloudy vision, but one approach could cost you thousands of dollars more. I'm Jackie Fortier, and this is your KFF Health News Minute. A growing number of older Americans pay up to $3,000 extra per eye for a doctor to use a laser to restore and correct their vision. Some doctors also say the laser helps make more precise cuts than the traditional scalpel. But the American Academy of Ophthalmology says studies haven't found lasers to be safer or more effective. Test strips can tell a drug user if their supply contains fentanyl before it causes an overdose, but the federal government is pulling support to hand them out. Candy Kerr is a harm reduction advocate.
21: We need tester strips so that we can continue to make sure people are safe.
20: The Trump administration wants to focus on other techniques instead, such as giving out naloxone nasal spray to reverse overdoses. There's more at kffhealthnews.org.
22: I'm Jaron Cohen with the WEKU Daily News Podcast for September 8th, 2026. A Louisville judge rejected former Governor Matt Bevin's plea for leniency recently, saying he must serve out the rest of his 60-day jail sentence. Kentucky Public Radio's Joe Sonka reports.
23: The former GOP governor of Kentucky entered the courtroom in an orange jumpsuit under the custody of the local jail. He was arrested Thursday on an outstanding arrest warrant from June, when he was held in contempt for refusing to turn over financial records in his divorce case. Bevin's attorney Scott Cox asked for either a reduced sentence or home incarceration, but Jefferson Family Court Judge Angela Johnson refused.
24: He has over and over again demonstrated a complete disregard and utter disrespect for this court. You are not entitled to a reduction. You've not earned it.
23: Bevin was arrested while filming a Christmas movie in Paris, Kentucky, where he was an on-camera featured extra. John Helmers is the attorney for Jonah Bevin, the former governor's estranged son who was intervening in a divorce case to seek child support.
25: Rather than comply with the court orders, he was a fugitive for months and decided to be an extra on a movie set rather than comply with the law of the Commonwealth.
23: Judge Johnson says Bevin must serve out his full sentence in the Louisville jail, but suggests that she may revisit the case after 30 days. I'm Joe Sonka in Louisville.
22: Amid nationwide scrutiny of flock cameras, a Kentucky congressman wants to restrict federal fundings for cities and police departments that use those license plate readers. Republican Representative Thomas Massey has filed a measure called the Flock Off Act that would prevent local governments from using federal dollars to buy or maintain flock cameras. Governor Andy Beshear says some of the surveillance devices have solved or prevented crimes, while others have been misused by police and other officials.
26: The right policies have to be in place. The right supervision has to be in place. The right audits have to be in place. And if they are not, then no, there should not be a flock camera without the right system.
22: Artificial intelligence is fueling a wave of data center construction, but one northern Tennessee community has had a hyperscale operation in its backyard for 2 years. Meta, the parent company of Facebook, has a 900-acre campus in the Gallatin Industrial Center. Elizabeth Holmes's property backs up to that operation. She says there's a low-frequency hum at night.
27: I wondered, what are the effects of this buzzing? I mean, I noticed that, of course, I don't hear coyotes like I used to. Insects, too. I have a feeling nature has gotten scared away.
22: Holmes lives on Bright's Lane, where several homes have been put on the market since the data center began operation. The mayor of Galton says she doesn't hear many concerns from residents, and Meta is currently the largest revenue contributor to the city and county. Opponents say the impact of the data center is still not completely known, and there's a push to impose a moratorium to prevent another one until more regulations are in place. Louisville officials fired two public works employees who were involved in the unintentional killing of a homeless woman during an alleyway cleanup in February. Roberto Roldan says a third employee would have been fired if they hadn't already retired.
0: Records obtained by LPM News show the firings came down on Thursday after the city concluded its internal investigation. On February 12th, a two-man crew operating a dump truck and hydraulic claw picked up debris that included 35-year-old Tyra Adams, who was asleep under some blankets. Adams later died from her injuries. The two fired employees included one of the men in the truck and his supervisor. Louisville Metro's Department of Human Resources determined the employees violated several policies, including general safety standards. The Jefferson County Attorney's Office already decided last month not to pursue criminal charges. The city is still facing a wrongful death lawsuit from the family. I'm Roberto Roldan in Louisville.
22: The state budget director says Kentucky tax revenue fell $1 billion short of triggering a future income tax cut in the recently ended fiscal year. This marks the second consecutive year and third time in 4 years that the tax cut triggers were missed. Had revenue hit the budget trigger, the individual income tax rate would have decreased from 3.5% to 3% at the beginning of 2028. Learn more at weku.org. For WEKU News, I'm...
2: 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I am your host, Mark Royce, and I am delighted today to be joined by two performers who are going to be doing a play coming up for Lexington Children's Theater. And these are two visiting artists, Olivia Wentz and Talia Ford. Hi.
3: Hey, y'all.
2: Welcome.
3: Hello.
2: Glad to have you here.
3: Thanks for having us.
2: So yes. Lexington Children's Theater is putting on a production that you all are a part of coming up September 19th through 26th. Tell us a little bit about what's going on.
3: Yes. So the title of the show is Super Cowgirl and Mighty Miracle by Jose Cruz Gonzalez. It's pretty amazing to have this show as part of the season. Talia?
4: It's an amazing addition to this season of shows. It's a story about family, and it's a story about everyday circumstances. It's got a really big juxtaposition with the other show that we're doing this season, and it is positioned in a way to where it's palatable for almost all audiences. Mm-hmm. We've had adults come in and watch our dress rehearsals with their students, and they've loved the show just as much as the children have. So I love that it's a multi-generational story that also is appealing to multiple generations.
2: Well, let's dig into that a little bit, because Super Cowgirl and Mighty Miracle doesn't tell us a whole lot about what we might be sitting down to see. So what is, Olivia, you are playing Corey,
3: yes.
2: Correct? A six-year-old, which you are not six, but you're going to play a six-year-old.
3: Sure can.
2: Tell us a little bit about the story, and then, Talia, what your role is in the play. What happens in this play?
3: Yes. So Corey is a six-year-old. She is Afro-Latina. And in this play, her mother has passed and her father is looking for work. So she's forced to stay with her African-American grandmother. And the story is pretty much them trying to figure out how to get along and live in these new circumstances that neither had ever expected, really. Her grandmother wasn't too accepting of the love that her black daughter and her Hispanic son-in-law had. Mm-hmm. And she is really learning that as well as... She has Corey now, a six-year-old, and she didn't have any other children for a while. So her learning how to take care of a six-year-old, especially in a new age, too, quote-unquote.
2: Sure. And Talia, what role are you playing?
4: I play Grandmother Autumn.
2: Uh-huh.
4: She is a middle-aged woman who is living just above the poverty line, and she lives in a little home in what we've placed as Texas.
3: Yeah.
4: Wow. We've placed it in Texas. She's seen all of these people that she cares about move away. She has seen her daughter pass. Her son-in-law has been struck with monetary issues as well. And she's been alone for so long that she's having a hard time accepting that she has, one, this extra responsibility to take on when she already doesn't have much herself. And then, two, she's seeing the face of her daughter like almost reincarnated in her granddaughter. Mm-hmm. And they're trying to ebb and flow. She's trying to learn and understand the way that a child operates today when her daughter was a child like 20 years ago. Mm-hmm. Like, so it is, it's absolutely beautiful. And by the end, there is so much resolution and it's just absolutely fantastic. And the story has made me cry like multiple times.
2: Well, and I wanted to ask you about that because these are some pretty heavy themes.
4: Yes.
2: So how do you deal with that when you're performing for children? And I mean, by extension, families, but mm-hmm. you know, this is, and I'm sure part of it's in the script, but as actresses, what are you conscious of in terms of sort of managing that?
4: I think that the main action I've taken is treating these circumstances like their normal life circumstances. Some of the things that Corey and Autumn have gone through in their story are things that I've gone through myself. And it is so much more helpful to see a story represented as if it is a normal way of life, as if it's a thing that people just, we deal with it and we keep moving on in life and we see the beauty in each day rather than seeing the turmoil in it. And taking that as an actress and trying to place it as the given circumstance of the character instead of something that's doom and gloom or the end of the mm-hmm. world, because there's people who live these circumstances every day mm-hmm. and it's not mm-hmm. the end of their world. It's just a part of it.
2: Sure. Yeah.
3: Like Talia said earlier, making it palatable as well. Mm-hmm. So for younger audiences to see a six-year-old mm-hmm. on stage, they can see themselves or an age that they were recently as well, understanding the different life circumstances as well. So Corey is already familiar with living in a truck, living off of low means pretty mm-hmm. much. Now she lives in a house. And now there are new things that she's learning. So to see a young character process that as well, they can sort of remember or imagine what it's like, or maybe their classmates or something as well. And for me, I myself am Black and Hispanic, mm-hmm. so I have a Black dad and a Hispanic mom, and just imagining the circumstances that they went through too with an interracial marriage and now having, you know, mixed children as well, my two older brothers and I. So I am sort of able to bring that perspective in as well to my character of knowing the different worlds that exist for us too. And I think that's really beautiful. I'm so happy to be portraying that and have that diverse character on stage. And these circumstances as well, like Talia said, they're not unusual. Mm-hmm. And to have it written into a play and performed as well is something that I didn't quite have growing up. So I love that we're able to put it on for them too.
2: And I believe, as you said, things, is it more of a comedy than a drama? Is it? I mean, what is, how does it, you said it
3: well,
2: wraps
3: then we
2: up
3: get
2: nicely.
3: To a dog. Yes.
4: Okay. Now we get to Miracle.
3: Yes.
4: It is definitely a comedy. Mm-hmm. It is mostly a comedy. If you walk into the theater, you shouldn't expect a story of like, I'm so sad and I have to mentally prepare for this. We promise you it is a fun story.
3: Yes.
4: It is just a fun story that most of the world will be able to relate to and characters that most people will be able to see themselves in.
2: Great.
4: So, it's
2: and so this is happening at Lexington Children's Theater September 19th through 26th. Mm-hmm. There is a Pay What You Will performance on September 19th. Tell folks where they can get tickets if they're interested.
4: If you are interested in getting tickets to any of our performances, you can check online at lctonstage.org. And we have all the information there for you. You can also check our social medias as well.
2: But what's interesting about this is the 19th through the 26th is when you're doing the performances at Lexington Children's Theater, but that's not the only place this play is happening. Tell us about what you do around the state.
3: Yes. So beginning the end of this week, we'll be taking both of the shows that we have this season. So we have Super Cowgirl and Mighty Miracle, as well as Mystery of Imagination, a story about Edgar Allan Poe and his stories. We're taking both of those on the road this fall. So September through December, we'll be traveling all over the state of Kentucky. LCT is the State Children's Theater of Kentucky. So being able to bring that to all counties, all schools, whoever books us, and even beyond as well. I know in the past, LCT has gone as far as Staten Island. We're going to Hilton Head, South Carolina at some point. Oh, wow. So it's really bringing it all over. And like I said, just being able to allow children to see themselves in the world too.
2: And the schools you're traveling to, I think you mentioned earlier, they're mostly elementary schools. Are you doing middle schools at all? Or
3: yes. So Super Cowgirl and Mighty Miracle is geared toward younger audiences. So typically second grade and below, but enjoyable for all audiences. And Poe, maybe just a little bit older to understand the concepts, the heightened language. Mm-hmm. So that one's more like third grade and up as well. So I think we have some middle schools up there as well.
2: And so if people are interested in recruiting you all to come to their school, they can also go to the website. Is that correct?
4: Yes, sir. They can go right to our website.
2: And that is lctonstage.org. So in addition to touring around to the different schools, you're also in the performances that happen at the Lexington Children's Theater September 19th to 26th. You're also doing some field trip day performances?
4: Yes, we will have in-show performances during that week, so the 20th through the 25th. So those days, schools will be able to come in and see the shows.
2: And again, if someone's interested in bringing their classes to the theater, they can find out more information.
4: Yes, you can absolutely find more information on our website. That's pretty much the skeleton key to everything Lexington Children's Theater.
2: And again, that is lctonstage.org.
4: Yes.
3: Yes, sir.
2: And so, again, just to recap, I've been talking to Olivia Wentz and Talia Ford, who are actresses in the upcoming play Super Cowgirl and Mighty Miracle by Jose Cruz Gonzalez. It's happening at the Lexington Children's Theater September 19th through 26th. And you can get tickets at lctonstage.org. Anything you want to say as we wrap up?
3: Looking forward to putting this on. It truly is a heartwarming show with realistic themes and some fun animal characters as well. So looking forward to seeing everybody pop out and enjoy the performances too.
4: Yes, you absolutely will love it. You should come see us. Thank
3: awesome.
4: You.
3: Thanks so much.
2: Thank you all so much for being here. And we'll be back after these messages.
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I can't wait to meet everyone. 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
2: Per the ACLU, if the police or ICE are at your home, stay calm and keep the door closed.
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2: If agents force their way in, do not resist.
3: If you wish to exercise your rights, state, I do not consent to your entry or to your search of these premises. I am exercising my right to remain silent. 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
1: Every nation in every region now has a decision to make. Either you are with us or you are with the terrorists.
2: When the World Trade Center was attacked, I was shocked and angry, like many Americans. My name is Masuda Sultan, and I live here in New York City. I'm also an Afghan. I was born in Kandahar, Afghanistan. I knew the events that took place here would have repercussions for my family back in Afghanistan.
0: 25 years ago, President George W. Bush made the case for war days after the September 11th attacks. Within a few weeks, the U.S. bombed Afghanistan, launching the decades-long so-called war on terror. Today, we'll be joined by Afghan-American women's rights activist Masuda Sultan. She lost 19 members of her family when the U.S. military bombed their house. Then to Kabul to speak with Jan Egeland of the Norwegian Refugee Council. We'll also look at the costs of war and speak to journalist Spencer Ackerman. His book, Reign of Terror, How the 9/11 Era Destabilized America and Produced Trump. All that and more coming up. Welcome to Democracy Now!, democracynow.org, The War and Peace Report. I'm Amy Goodman. Iranian media is reporting several explosions rang out early this morning in coastal areas of southern Iran. The apparent U.S. attacks came after Iran's Islamic Revolutionary Guard Corps warned it would target oil tankers docked in Kuwait and Bahrain in retaliation for U.S. attacks earlier in the week that disabled or destroyed several Iranian-linked vessels. Meanwhile, CBS reports several U.S. fighter jets at a Jordanian military base were damaged in Iranian strikes Wednesday. The escalating violence came as President Trump predicted the war would end after the midterm elections.
3: I think the war will end immediately after the election.
4: Because?
3: Because they can't hold out any longer. They're desperate to try and affect the election so that we can get a nice, weak group of people in there and leave them alone and let them have their nuclear weapons.
0: President Trump also said oil prices, which have surged past $100 a barrel, likely won't come down until after the midterm elections. This comes as a Brown University research project finds higher fuel costs triggered by the war in Iran have cost the average U.S. household more than $780 in extra spending. Meanwhile, an analysis published by CNBC finds President Trump's investments in oil stocks have made him $4.4 million richer since the start of the war. In Yemen, fighters with the Iran-backed Houthi movement have seized a strategic port city on the Red Sea after routing government forces in a lightning offensive. The city of Mocha is less than 50 miles from the Bab al-Mandab Strait, a critical choke point that typically sees about 12% of global maritime trade pass through it. The UN warns renewed fighting in Yemen has displaced nearly 20,000 families in less than 4 days. Yields on long-term U.S. treasuries have surged to their highest level since 2007, despite extraordinary efforts by Treasury Secretary Scott Bessent to intervene in bond markets. On Wednesday, Bessent announced the Treasury would triple a planned buyback of certain U.S. bonds to $6 billion. That wasn't enough to calm investors who continued a broad sell-off on Wednesday as crude oil prices topped $100 a barrel amidst renewed fighting between the U.S. and Iran. Meanwhile, Norway's vast sovereign wealth fund has proposed cutting its investment in U.S. Treasury holdings by nearly $80 billion. The Pentagon's released video showing what it says is another strike on an alleged drug boat in the Caribbean. According to U.S. Southern Command, Wednesday's attack killed three so-called narco-terrorists. As in previous strikes, the Trump administration provided no evidence the boat was carrying drugs. A day earlier, Southcom announced U.S. forces raided an alleged floating refueling station for narco-traffickers in the Eastern Pacific, abducting the crew and turning them over to Ecuadorian authorities before blowing up the vessel. Over the past year, the Pentagon's claimed attacks on boats that killed at least 230 people. Human rights groups have condemned the strikes as extrajudicial killings and murder. On Wednesday, Secretary of State Marco Rubio defended the attacks during a visit to Ecuador.
4: We still blow up ships if need be.
5: No, I know, but they're empty now.
4: Well, again, it depends. Every target is selected. Obviously, it goes through all the lawyers of the Department of War, but it's also these are joint operations. So you're operating in conjunction with another nation state.
0: The Republican Party kicked off its first ever midterm political convention on Wednesday in Dallas, Texas. At least 33 House Republicans and several others locked in tight Senate races opted to skip the two-day event, which comes with President Trump's approval ratings at historically low levels. Trump delivered the keynote address on Wednesday evening and will appear again tonight for closing remarks. In his 1 hour and 44-minute speech, Trump pledged to send every adult in the U.S. a cash dividend, but only if Republicans maintain control of the House and Senate in November's elections.
6: I will issue a dividend to every adult citizen in the United States of America for $5,000.
0: Trump did not say how he would fund the estimated $1.3 trillion cost of his proposal or whether it would break federal laws against vote buying or bribery. Meanwhile, Pennsylvania Democratic Senator John Fetterman made a surprise appearance at this midterm Republican convention. In a pre-recorded video, Fetterman introduced Pennsylvania's Republican Senator Dave McCormick as his great friend, pledged to work with President Trump, and took a swipe at the surging popularity of Democrats aligned with the Democratic Socialists of America, DSA.
7: Well, I'm a common sense Democrat. I'm always going to stand with America. I'm always going to reject the extremes in socialism and that anti-American way of life. Right back over my shoulder, that's the iconic U.S. steel mill. And that's exactly the kind of thing that will work together and will work with President Trump to fight and defend the steel way of life right here in the Steel Valley.
0: Senator Fetterman ran a successful Senate campaign in 2022 as a progressive Democrat, but his politics shifted after he suffered a stroke and was later hospitalized for clinical depression. Former staffers who've left en masse say he's shown deep indifference to his constituents and is mostly interested in appearing on conservative TV programs and advocating for Israel. The Trump administration Wednesday announced a sweeping overhaul of the 2030 census, proposing to no longer count immigrants without green cards or ask about race and ethnicity. The proposed regulation would also bar the census from asking about sexual orientation. Previously, the census had asked Americans about their race and ethnicity and counted all U.S. residents, regardless of their immigration status. If implemented, the changes would cause regions with larger immigrant populations to lose federal funding and congressional seats. Those areas are much more likely to vote for Democrats. Democratic New York Attorney General Letitia James has vowed to challenge the proposed regulation in court, saying, quote, "The Constitution is clear. Every person living in the United States, regardless of immigration status, must be counted in the census," unquote. In immigration news, an estimated 200,000 Salvadorans living in the U.S. face an uncertain future after a program providing TPS, that's temporary protected status, to them expired on Wednesday. In a statement, the Department of Homeland Security said it would announce the fate of TPS for Salvadoran immigrants and asylum seekers, quote, at the appropriate time, unquote. And until then, Salvadorans would retain protected status. This comes after the Trump administration allowed TPS to lapse for more than a million people from 13 countries. The Guardian reports federal immigration authorities secretly obtained a judge's approval to force feed a Cuban prisoner on hunger strike through an uncommon surgical procedure performed without his consent. He's the 19th person on hunger strike in ICE custody to have a medical intervention forced upon them against their will. He's currently detained at the Montgomery ICE Processing Center, a privately run jail near Houston. Human rights groups have denounced the practice of force feeding in detention facilities as a form of torture. In the Gaza Strip, an Israeli airstrike flattened a home in the Beit Lahia area on Thursday, killing a Palestinian couple and their two daughters while leaving others wounded or missing under the rubble. Palestinian sources identified the victims as Momen Abdulrahman Ahmed, his wife, Hanin Musa Farha Saleh, and their daughters, 12-year-old Lana and 8-year-old Bana. Israel's latest attacks come despite a U.S.-brokered so-called ceasefire between Israel and Hamas. Meanwhile, in the occupied West Bank, two Palestinians were injured in an Israeli raid on the town of Awarta, south of Nablus, as soldiers fired live ammunition, tear gas, and sound grenades. Separately, Israeli forces detained 15 Palestinians during a raid early Thursday on the town of Barqa. Soldiers reportedly stormed the town for 6 hours, raiding homes and arresting their owners before withdrawing. In Lebanon, Israeli strikes have killed at least 28 people and wounded 79 others in recent days. That's despite a ceasefire in place since June. Meanwhile, the UN is warning against Israel's military activity inside Syrian territory, saying some actions, including the detention of civilians, could amount to war crimes. The Independent International Commission of Inquiry on Syria found Israel had detained 49 Syrians, including two children, and had transferred them against their will to Israel. Some of the detainees have been held incommunicado, raising fears of torture or maltreatment. Here in New York City, students and faculty held a news conference Wednesday announcing the disclosure of the City University of New York's CUNY investment portfolio. This came after a 2-year-long legal battle that began when two student organizations, CUNY for Palestine and CUNY Law Students for Justice in Palestine, filed a Freedom of Information Law request, which New York City's public university system denied. According to CUNY's 2025 Holdings report, the university system invested in military and defense contractors such as Caterpillar, Boeing, Lockheed Martin, Raytheon, and Palantir, Israel's largest arms manufacturer, Elbit Systems, and private prison companies, Geo Group and Core Civic. CUNY also had holdings in Israeli banks that provide financial support for illegal settlements in the occupied West Bank and East Jerusalem. This is Hadika Malik, a CUNY student speaking to Democracy Now! Wednesday.
8: So CUNY is funded by New York State tax dollars and CUNY tuition as well in general that students are paying to the university. And so that makes it not only a student issue, but an issue for all New Yorkers, anyone who lives in New York State, to know that instead of being used on education for New Yorkers, your tax dollars are being used to further the genocide in Gaza.
0: And President Trump falsely claimed at a 9/11 memorial event Tuesday that two firefighters lifted him up and carried him away when he visited Ground Zero after the attacks. In fact, according to footage, Trump was watching television the morning of the attacks. Trump also repeated claims he took a construction crew with him to Lower Manhattan and was involved in cleaning up the site. A former fire official involved in the recovery effort disputes that claim. And those are some of the headlines. This is Democracy Now!, democracynow.org, The War and Peace Report. I'm Amy Goodman.
9: And I'm Nermeen Sheikh. Welcome to our listeners and viewers across the country and around the world. Tomorrow, Friday, is the 25th anniversary of the September 11th, 2001 attacks on the World Trade Center in New York. Less than a month later, the United States began bombing Afghanistan. One of our most moving shows from our archives was from January 2002, when we brought together two women whose lives were deeply impacted by 9/11 and its aftermath. Rita Lazar lost her brother, Abe Zalmanowicz, at the World Trade Center, and Afghan-American New Yorker Masuda Sultan, whose family in Afghanistan. This is Masuda speaking in our studio in January 2002.
10: When September 11th happened and I watched those buildings collapse and I thought about all those people in there like Rita's brother, I was angry. I was angry just as any New Yorker. And my immediate feeling was, who are the jerks that did this and what are we going to do about it? And I went down there that first week and actually got through some police barricades and watched what was going on and, you know, volunteered for a few hours. But my immediate reaction was anger and shock. But that same day, I sensed that something like this was not going to go unpunished. I mean, I would want to figure out who did it, too. I realized that Osama was probably in some way responsible, and that the United States was probably, you know, going to do something about that. And guess what? Osama's in Afghanistan. And that day, I started making phone calls on September 11th to family here in New York to tell them to also call some family back in Afghanistan to sort of alert people to the fact that this may happen. And some of them didn't think that it would go that far. And they said, oh, you're being, you know, you're being too cautious. And as, you know, as time and the events sort of unfolded, that's exactly what happened.
9: That's Afghan American New Yorker Masuda Sultan talking to us about her experience of 9/11, just a few months after the attacks. In December of 2001, Masuda Sultan traveled to Afghanistan and Pakistan to visit her family. She was accompanied by John Alpert and Tammy Alpert of Downtown Community Television, who made a film about her journey called Afghanistan From Ground Zero to Ground Zero. Here's an excerpt.
11: On our way to my cousin's house, they moved to Quetta after being hit by a U.S. bomb. I don't know what we'll find there. They were living near government buildings in Kandahar with Taliban close by, and they figured that the U.S. would target those buildings, and they didn't want to get hurt by those, so they moved outside of the city and went to their farm just on the outskirts. They were there for 2 weeks before they were hit. There was a low-flying plane and they came out of their houses and many of them were shot at. This is the door that she lost. This couple, they had four kids. There's only one mother-in-law left out of the whole family. Yes, all of these children were there, running from the bullets. And it's her leg as well. That's another one of the bullets. This is the daughter of one of my cousins. Her mom was killed, and that's her other sister over there. It was 19 people in total. His daughter died. His daughter-in-law. His brother. His nephew. One of his cousins. Another cousin. He says he lost three grandchildren and a nephew. When the plane started shooting at them, they lost track of where everyone was, and it was chaotic. He says that when they realized what had happened, one of his sons yelled out that there are many sheep lying out here. When they went to find out, they saw that it was humans. It was their family shot on the floor.
9: An excerpt from John and Tommy Alpert's Afghanistan From Ground Zero to Ground Zero, a 2002 film about Afghan-American Masuda Sultan's journey to Afghanistan in December 2001. Right after Masuda met with her family, she also called into Democracy Now! To describe what she'd seen. We played a clip of that phone call when she and Rita Lazar met for the first time in our studio in January 2002.
12: These people were not Taliban supporters. They weren't Al-Qaeda fighters. They were simple Afghans trying to stay safe in their own country. The events of September 11th really made me angry, but seeing these people and what they went through make me angry as well. You know, they say that in war, they say that you have to break a couple of eggs in order to make an omelet, but when those eggs are your family, What can you do?
0: Rita Lazar broke down listening to Masouda Soltan speaking. And then she herself, Rita, talked about her brother, Abe Zalmanowicz. He was on the 27th floor of the World Trade Center and 9/11 and did not survive. This is Rita talking about her brother, Abe.
13: President Bush mentioned him in the National Cathedral speech and cited him as being a hero. And I realized that my government was going to use my brother as justification for killing other people. And that had a tremendous impact on me. I didn't want that to happen, not in my brother's name. And so I wrote a letter to the Times, which they printed, asking our government to please be cautious and not do something they couldn't take back. And then I was asked to speak at a peace rally, and I did it. And just before I went on, I was told they had started bombing Afghanistan. And I realized something I had never realized before. I'd heard the term collateral damage all my life. It was always used about people far away from us. And I realized now what it meant, because my brother was collateral damage in a war that he didn't want and Masouda's people didn't want. And I knew I had to do something, but I didn't know what. And then I got a call from this wonderful woman from this marvelous organization called Global Exchange. And she said, would you like to go to Afghanistan and meet people like you who have lost their families? And I thought, that's perfect, because Masouda and I are the same. There's no difference between us. My family member died. I'm grieving. And her family, God, I don't know how you survive just hearing about yours. But we're the same people.
0: That's Rita Lazar speaking on Democracy Now! In January of 2002, across the table from Masouda Soltan. Rita was on her way to Afghanistan with Global Exchange and would then go on to co-found September 11th Families for Peaceful Tomorrows. She died at the age of 85 in 2017. September 11th Families for Peaceful Tomorrows will be holding a vigil today in Union Square at 5 o'clock. Joining them will be our guest right now, Masouda Soltan, the Afghan-American women's rights activist who is now the co-founder of ABAD, Afghan Women Forward. I only wish that you and Rita could be sitting across from the table now, Masouda. This is 25 years later. As you talked then about being an Afghan New Yorker and, like all New Yorkers, horrified on September 11th, but then going back to your family in Afghanistan, 19 members of them killed in a house that was bombed by the U.S. military. Your thoughts today?
14: It's really difficult to process that day without getting very emotional. I'm going to try not to get emotional. And, as a New Yorker, the shock and the horror and all of that and the thoughts about what would happen to us, knowing that it probably was Osama bin Laden. I had that feeling right at the beginning. As Muslim New Yorkers, we were grieving the tragedy of 9/11. And then at the same time, we were having to be questioned about whether we belonged. That's what happens when a whole population is folded into one act. And then at the same time, thinking about Afghanistan and what would happen if it was indeed Osama bin Laden, what would happen in Afghanistan. It was really just a very confusing time. And of course, then going to Afghanistan with just the intention of connecting again with the family I had so recently met. I had left Afghanistan as a child due to the Soviet war. I was barely five, and I had gone back the summer of 01 to connect with my family. And it had been this incredible trip where I really got to understand where we came from and what the love of family meant and what it was to belong in a place where your parents were from and they spoke the same language and the love that I received. And so I was worried about them. And that was why I wanted to go back just to see what was happening. I had no idea that this had happened when I went on the trip with John. And then having that unfold of hearing that whole tragedy that happened to our family. And then coming back, not knowing.
0: And just to say, they left Kabul because they were afraid of being bombed and went to the family house in the country. And that's where they were bombed. And you went to a U.S. military base there, John Tommy Alpert following you with a camera, and you asked them why they killed your family?
14: Yeah, I mean, it's incredible that I actually was able to, with the help of John, get onto the base in Kandahar. So they had been living in Kandahar City. Some buildings around them were bombed, and they had been Taliban occupied, or they thought they were, and they decided to go to their farmhouse about 60 miles north of Kandahar just to get away from it all. And that's where it happened. So, yes, after we discovered that, we discovered them in Pakistan because they had left Afghanistan after that. And then we went to the site of the bombing and discovered that. And then we, you know, just like big gaping holes in the ground and a man cleaning up from the village, you know, just a very distraught, scary scene. And then we went to the base in Kandahar. And I didn't want to go to the base in Kandahar after seeing all of that. But John Alpert said, you know, this is your chance to ask questions. And of course, I wanted to know what happened and how this happened. So I did. And when I went to the base, you know, I asked a question from a guy who was like a guy I went to college with, who was standing there saying, you know, like, oh, yeah, I don't know what happened to your family. I don't have any information. Oh, but here's an AC-130 gunship, which is probably the type of gunship that attacked your family. You know, and I looked at him and I thought, he's here because he's, you know, wanting to protect his country. He's a good guy. I went to school with guys like this. Like, who do I blame? Like, how did this happen? And that question of how that happened really was eating at me, because I thought, why would they kill innocent people? Like, I know I'm an American. Like, I love Americans so much. I grew up in New York City. Like, everyone's kind, compassionate. I mean, yeah, you have some crazies out there, but generally speaking, Americans are kind, compassionate, helpful people. And that was what I could not reconcile. I was sure it had to have been some terrible mistake. And I thought, as soon as this was understood, that there would be some kind of resolution or help or apology coming to our family, because our family did not support Al-Qaeda. They did not support the Taliban. They were happy that the Taliban were gone. And that apology never came. And I guess that, you know, just was too much to expect. But of course, through that process, I met the incredible human beings, like, thanks to you and your show, Rita Lazar, that was the first time that I met her. I had no idea what to expect on your show. I had just come back, was in shock, and I thought she might attack me. Like, I thought she might say to me something along the lines of what some reporters had been saying to me, like, how do we know what your family was up to, and how can you, you know? So I was not prepared for the kind of response that she gave me.
0: And because she lost her brother, Abe Zalmanowicz, that day.
14: Yes, and he was a hero that stayed there. And she was very, very thoughtful about the fact that innocent people were in Afghanistan, should not suffer. She's an incredible human being. But then the other incredible human beings I met, like Medea Benjamin, Colleen Kelly, Kelly Campbell, like, these were people that, even though they had their own grief to deal with, they said, wait a minute, we don't want other people to go through this. And they thought that it would be a good idea to try to help these people, which was, you know, wonderful. But how are we going to help them? So that was when we lobbied the U.S. Congress to create the Victims Fund for Innocent Afghan Civilians. And Senator Leahy actually passed a bill to assist victims, which now that I think about it, given all the polarization and grief, it's incredible that we were able to actually get that through. But that was because people like Medea Benjamin

0: for a long time. I think we definitely stayed way too long. We empowered the wrong types of people. They were abusive and corrupt. We did not listen to the Afghan people's grievances. But I think one of the things we need to keep in mind, based on all that we went through in Afghanistan, is not to repeat the 1990s of turning our backs on the country. We need to engage with the Afghan people, support Afghan women, and support civil society. The fact that Afghan girls are being denied secondary education and beyond is unprecedented in the whole world. Everybody knows that it's completely wrong, and it's they're right within Islam. And actually, all the Taliban we talked to agree with us. But the emir, because we went to Afghanistan, a group of us women, including Kelly Campbell and Medea Benjamin, went back after the Taliban takeover and wanted to connect with the women there. We talked to the education ministry of the Taliban. We talked to many other officials and said, why are you doing this? And they said to us both privately and publicly that we want the girls to study and we want women to work, but the emir is not allowing it. He stopped it the day the girls were supposed to go to school. And that got them in trouble. And subsequently, all of them who say this get in trouble. And the emir is enforcing, you know, that people shouldn't talk about this. So we're in a pickle with that.
1: So you founded a new organization. I want to thank you, Masuda, for joining us. In a moment, we're going to go directly to Kabul. Masuda Sultan, Afghan-American women's rights activist, co-founder of Abad, Afghan Women Forward. Coming up, we go to Kabul to speak with Jan Egeland of the Norwegian Refugee Council, and we'll look at the costs of war and speak with Spencer Ackerman, his book, Reign of Terror, How the 9/11 Era Destabilized America and Produced Trump. Coming up.
2: What emerges through the mud in a garden that you sowed with blood?
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0: Wartime here on Democracy Now! democracynow.org, The War and Peace Report. I'm Amy Goodman with Nermeen Sheikh.
1: We go now to Afghanistan, where a deepening humanitarian crisis is being largely overlooked by the international community following the withdrawal of NATO troops in 2021 and the return of the Taliban. The crisis is most severe for women and girls whose basic rights to education, freedom of movement, and access to services have been severely restricted over the last 5 years. Afghan women are banned from outdoor parks, among other spaces, and books written by women have been removed from libraries. Women venturing beyond the home must be accompanied by a male guardian, and so-called morality laws curtail their rights to speak, sing, or recite out loud in public.
0: Nearly 6 million Afghan refugees who've been living in neighboring countries, including Pakistan and Iran, have returned to Afghanistan following mass deportations and have been met with very little support following the withdrawal of U.S. troops. International aid dropped from $3.3 billion in 2022 to $1 billion last year. The U.S. this year has given $500 million. For more, we go to Kabul, where we're joined by Jan Egeland, Secretary General of the Norwegian Refugee Council. This is his fifth visit to Afghanistan since 2021. Jan Egeland, what have you found on the ground in Afghanistan right now as we speak to you from blocks from ground zero, 25 years after the 9/11 attacks?
2: Well, I've been these last days together with the poorest people on earth, really, and people who have especially then come back from Pakistan

0: to Kandahar in the south of Afghanistan, also here to Kabul and to elsewhere. These are people deported, as you rightly said, 6 million in 3 years. It's one of the biggest deportation processes on earth in this generation. And the world is not here. The international community is not really here to help them. There were some non-governmental organizations and UN partners on the ground, but we're so overstretched and underfunded. So these women with children who have been 30 years as refugees in Pakistan come empty-handed back. They get 48 hours to leave. They're dumped at the border. And then they are in desperate search of shelter, of water, of food, of some protection. We're able to help some, but we would like to help many more. And that's why we're calling on all of those countries who promised to stand with the Afghan civilian population, girls, women, families in particular. Don't forget your promises when you went for the door abruptly 5 years ago.
1: Jan, could you talk about specifically the situation in rural areas, as well as whether, given these severe, harsh, and actually quite unfathomable restrictions on women, whether women are still allowed to do humanitarian work, provide social and health services to Afghan women and children?
0: Yeah, I mean the poverty, the deprivation is, of course, particularly big in the countryside. I was in areas outside of Kandahar, and people are living under plastic sheeting and were longing for the home that we were now building to them. One woman I met, a mother, several other children, cried when she told that she sold her 12-year-old daughter as a child bride for $600. She loved this girl, and she had to sell it to get food for the rest of the family. The rights of Afghan women have been destroyed. Really, there is no doubt about it. There is 100 edicts from the supreme leader, the emir, curtailing right to work, right to education, and freedom of movement. Of those, the right to education is possibly the worst, because after sixth grade, primary school, girls cannot get further education, which means we will not have new female teachers, doctors, nurses, midwives in some time from now. That's why I went to Kandahar and met the Taliban leadership. That's why I met the Taliban leadership here in Kabul, to confront them with this factor, saying to them, you promised us there would be education. You said it would just take time for you to organize it in the Islamic and Afghan fashion. It's 5 years now. And you cannot have an economy which only involves half of the population. Where are the other diplomats? Where are the other countries that should come here and fight with us for the women of Afghanistan? We're too alone on the ground here in Afghanistan now.
2: I want to correct something I said, Jan Egeland. I said that the U.S. had given $500 million to the Taliban this year, but in your news release, you said $500 million U.S. dollars have been provided for the humanitarian response. That's not necessarily from the United States, right?
0: No. There is zero funding from the United States of America to humanitarian work that I know of here in Afghanistan this year at all. I remember what Barbara Bush promised there when she was the first lady, when what one politician after the other from both parties promised. They said, we will stand with the women and girls of Afghanistan. Well, I don't see that here, because the reason we have to lay off female aid workers, female teachers, teaching primary school girls is because of lack of funding. It's not because of the Taliban. We have been able to negotiate a return of all of our female colleagues, aid workers. They work as Afghan women to Afghan women in all of the provinces where we operate.
1: Nyan, you mentioned this extraordinary mass deportation campaign from Pakistan and Iran, 6 million refugees in total. If you could say a little bit more, where are they and how are they being assimilated back into Afghan society, many of whom were in both Iran and Afghanistan with refugee status? Some of whom had asylum status, the others who had gained effectively citizenship.
0: Yeah, they had all sorts of rights, and which is natural because they had been there for decades, both in Iran and in Pakistan. And I met these refugee communities. Of course, again, the rest of the world did not help Iran and Pakistan that much in hosting all of these refugees. There is a lot of talk in the United States and in Europe, perhaps even more in Europe, that, oh, we have too many Afghans, we have to get them back, and so on. There's a very small number of Afghans in North America and in Europe compared to Pakistan and Iran. So in the last 3 years, Pakistan and Iran said, we will not anymore shoulder this on our own. We will send people back. So they give 1 day, 2 days, 3 days notice, and then they come and by force take people. And in many cases, it's only the women and children they find, the grandparents. The father of the household may be out searching for work or being in the market or being traveling. So then they are dumped at the border by Pakistan, by Iran on the other side. And there we are some humanitarian groups trying to help them. And there is then some transport to the places where they want to go. And then they are often helped to distant relatives that are too poor to really be able to absorb them. So they would be next to a relative's house, but with no real shelter. And there's where I found many of the families because we were already giving them some cash assistance, and we will now give them shelter and water and sanitation. By the way, none of these girls, that women that I met, who have been in Pakistan 30, 40 years, had ever had education, ever. And their children had not had education, neither boys nor girls. So it's a crisis for human rights, really. It's a crisis for humanity, this.
1: Jan, very quickly, I just want to make one clarification. Neither Iran nor Pakistan granted citizenship to Afghan refugees or the generations who were born in either of the two countries.
0: No.
1: Maybe.
2: Jan Egeland.
0: They have temporary status.
2: I want to thank you so much for being with us. Secretary General of the Norwegian Refugee Council joining us from Kabul, Afghanistan. Up next, Spencer Ackerman, author of Reign of Terror, How the 9/11 Era Destabilized America and Produced Trump. Stay with us.

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0: John Walker's Blues by Steve Earle in our Democracy Now! Studio. This is Democracy Now!, democracynow.org. I'm Amy Goodman with Nermeen Sheikh.
1: As we continue to discuss the global legacy of the 9/11 attacks, we turn now to look at the devastating impacts of the decades-long so-called War on Terror, a series of wars launched in the name of those killed on September 11, 2001. Just 9 days after the 9/11 attacks, President George W. Bush declared the beginning of a war that would come to define the next 25 years of foreign policy. This is President Bush speaking before a joint session of Congress on September 20, 2001.
2: Americans should not expect one battle, but a lengthy campaign, unlike any other we have ever seen. It may include dramatic strikes visible on TV and covert operations, secret even in success. We will starve terrorists of funding, turn them one against another, drive them from place to place, until there is no refuge or no rest. And we will pursue nations that provide aid or safe haven to terrorism. Every nation in every region now has a decision to make. Either you are with us or you are with the terrorists. From this day forward, any nation that continues to harbor or support terrorism will be regarded by the United States as a hostile regime.
0: Oh, President Bush declaring the start of the so-called War on Terror, September 20th, 2001. We go now to Spencer Ackerman, Pulitzer Prize and National Magazine award-winning journalist and author of the book Reign of Terror, How the 9/11 Era Destabilized America and Produced Trump, and the Forever Wars newsletter. His latest article for Zatteo is headlined How the War on Terror Went Global and Backfired on the United States. Why don't you explain that, Spencer?
3: Thank you, Amy. Good morning. Good morning, Nermeen. Really appreciate you having me on the show. The War on Terror was always a construct to be waged, never quite to be ended, that involved a tremendous violent exertion of American power as a demonstration effect to, on the theory that it would ward off the next 9/11. A whole lot of regimes around the world, rising powers, looking for their own advantage, saw what the United States was constructing and realized they wanted that for themselves. Eventually, that would be Vladimir Putin rejecting U.S. Unipolar hegemony and deciding that much as the United States in Iraq wanted the ability to attack its adversaries before they had a chance to, you know, allegedly attack them, so too Russia would reserve that right for itself. We see that most recently in Ukraine. In China, they looked at the Muslims of their Xinjiang province and decided they wanted to construct the same sort of panopticon and repressive apparatus of surveillance and re-education. In their sense, we didn't have that part here, but certainly the surveillance and the law enforcement repression of Muslims inside the United States. And in Israel, they looked at the United States as going on an open-ended war against what certainly subtextually to very many was on Islam, and said to themselves, finally, the United States is going to act the way we seek to act against the Palestinians. And the long legacy of that is on display in the genocide of the Palestinian people.
1: And Spencer, you write in that same piece about going yourself to Israel in December 2001. If you could talk about what happened during that visit and what you were told by the people you spoke to.
3: Indeed. In 2001, in December, I went on a junket by the American Jewish Committee for college student journalists like myself. What we heard from Israelis of a variety of different stripes was that finally the United States understands what Israel has experienced. And they didn't understand that. They certainly didn't interpret that to us student journalists in any material sense, emerging from any historical context of the dispossession and land theft over generations of the Palestinian people, but instead interpreted Israeli history as the manifestation of 9/11, that this had been a religious conflict that admitted of no material solution and accordingly had no diplomatic settlement. The implication being that much as the United States was seeing itself justified as waging an open-ended war against Islam, so too the United States must support Israel in waging an open-ended conflict against Palestinians that were defined by often the Islamic faith, the racing Palestinian Christian and other secular identities, but overwhelmingly a war not to be limited by American pressure.
1: And Spencer, if you could talk about how 9/11, the effects of 9/11 continue to reverberate today. Talk about the election of Trump and how it's connected to 9/11 and what followed, as well as now another war of attrition in Iran.
3: Most certainly. We saw beginning at the very outset of the war on terror, our leaders told us to understand 9/11 as an assault of a foreign civilization, one that had nothing to do with the consequences of American extractive and exploitative foreign policy in the Muslim world or its support for Israel. It was given that interpretation, gave that interpretation to us in order to not question what U.S. foreign policy had been and what it was about to become. Then it was a disaster. The wars in Iraq and Afghanistan became nightmares, and they were easy for a demagogue to attribute to the weakness of American elites that sought to limit this war against what they had already said was a marauding, rapacious, and irrational foreign civilization. A great deal of its believers were already inside the United States, and that would justify a campaign of repression inside the United States against them and against other immigrants. From the start, a nativist strain in American politics said that immigration was the handmaiden of terrorism, and that the institutions that sought to restrict that response to evicting those immigrants, campaigns of surveillance and deportation, were essentially no better than the handmaidens of terrorism themselves, all of which contributed a great deal. It was almost like a hollowing out of American institutional capacity to inhibit nativism that opened the door to people like Donald Trump. And with all of the Trump and MAGA movement's rhetoric of violence, it was, I would argue, inevitable that while they postured themselves as critics of the war on terror, they would simply wage it more violently and more expansively. That's exactly what we're seeing in Iran right now, and it's what we're seeing on our streets with ICE, a creation of 9/11 that is acting essentially like a death squad.
0: And in the last 20 seconds, President Trump now says at his Trump will lose a midterm national convention in Dallas that the war will end right after the midterm elections. Your final comment, Spencer Ackerman.
3: Over the 25 years of the war on terror, various presidents have portrayed to the United States like they can control the consequences of the overwhelming violence they have unleashed. They've never been able to do so. They won't be able to do so now.
0: Spencer Ackerman, Pulitzer Prize-winning, National Magazine Award-winning reporter, author of Reign of Terror, How the 9/11 Era Destabilized America and Produced Trump, also author of Forever Wars newsletter, speaking to us from Brooklyn, New York. This is Democracy Now!, democracynow.org. I'm Amy Goodman with Nermeen Sheikh.
1: We end today's show with a look at the human, budgetary, and environmental costs of these forever wars. According to the latest numbers from the Nonpartisan Costs of War Project at Brown University, close to 1 million people were killed due to war violence in Afghanistan, Iraq, Pakistan, Yemen, Syria, and beyond. At least half of them are estimated to be civilians. The indirect death toll from these wars is far higher, between 3.6 and 3.8 million people.
0: In terms of budget costs, the U.S. federal government has spent more than $8 trillion on the post-9/11 wars through 2021. For more, we're joined by Nita Crawford, the co-founder of the Costs of War Project. In these last few minutes that we have, lay out the costs of war as we are here today on this 25th anniversary of the 9/11 attacks.
4: Well, you've already touched on the direct death, the killing that results when bombs and bullets and fire are rained down on people, and the soldiers who are fighting for the United States and its allies die. But there's the indirect death, the consequences of the destruction of infrastructure, which can be two or three times the number of people who are injured. And this is because there's no longer hospitals or healthcare available to people because food has been production has been disrupted. So the harm to bodies is substantial. A second harm, which Spencer Ackerman discussed briefly, was the harm to U.S. democracy. There's decreased congressional and judicial oversight of the executive, increased executive power. There's been a decline in the rule of law. The United States.
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1: You don't got to take no wrong. 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

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As she matures in Black America, the panther paying homage to the people, torn with guns. Television hero gone to madness, seeking the answer, can we endure?

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0: crack, crack, crack, crack, crack. 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
1: With what?

0: boys, you can pack it up now. 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
1: God said unto Jacob, yes it did, arise and go up to Bethel and dwell there and make there an altar unto God. Yes it did. That's what he told him. That appeared unto thee when thou fleest from the face of Israel, thy brother. And then Jacob said,
2: What he say?
1: Unto his household. Yes, he did.
0: Yes.
1: And to all that was with him.
2: Yes, sir.
1: Put away thy spirit, God. That's
2: Tell it.
1: Then I'll fuck up. And be clean.
2: Yes,
1: it is. My king and your God. And let us arise.
0: Yeah.
1: And go up to Bethel. And I will make there an altar unto God. That's what it says.
3: Amen.
1: Right now, I want you to.
3: Amen.
1: Hallelujah. Yes.

Yeah.

Please, may I have a drink of water? Please, I'd like to have a drink of water, please.

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0: 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It is September the 10th, 2026, 4:01 to be exact. Thank you guys so much for tuning in to another live, brand new episode of Off the Cuff. It is just a crisp 78 degrees outside. Now, this is the fall weather that we have been waiting for. It is a lot better than that 90 degree heat that we have been having. Before I came into the studio, I was watching a video on Reels of an old clip of Regis and Kelly. Remember that show? Back when it used to be good, back when Kelly was tolerable. Well, the video was them two, Kelly and Regis, introducing the iPhone to the world. It was January 2007. The iPhone had just come out. Regis was not about it. He was frustrated that it was just another thing that we had to put in our pockets, and he didn't understand that the iPhone was something to kind of make less things in our pockets. It was putting everything on one device, a camera, a phone, you know, your music, everything. And it made me start thinking about all of the how things have changed, how much life has evolved from how it used to be. Could you imagine what Regis would think about today if he was alive with all of the AI and all of the evolution that we've had? We are living in a world where really very, very, very soon we will be living like the Jetsons. If you watch the Jetsons, they pretty much had it down pat of how things were going to be. The only thing that we have left to now do is just have flying cars and living up in galaxies. We pretty much live like the Jetsons. But life has evolved a lot just over the last 10, 15, 20 years because of social media and AI. And because of AI, it will only grow even further. And it made me just start thinking even further of how life has evolved and how the way we live today, how it's evolved from how it used to be. So I would like to really call this segment How the Way We Live Has Evolved From Then to Now. And we'll start with just the internet and communication because, folks, that's really the main thing that's changed a lot. It is 2026, right? So think about it. Today, we just Google things. But back in the day, we had to look it up in an encyclopedia. It was a lot to go to the library and pull things off of shelves and look through a book. You couldn't even hit a search button to find the keyword. You had to actually search through the book and find it. Today, we use Google Maps. Nowadays, you have to, or back then, you had to write down directions. Nowadays, we use GPS. Back then, you had to use a road atlas. I used to have so much anxiety thinking about when I grew up that I was going to have to start using a map, and I didn't really know how to read a map that well. But thanks to GPS, I never had to, that fear never came into fruition. Today, we text message. Back in the day, you had to make the actual phone call. Today, we group chat. Back in the day, people just conference called, or they just talked in a group. We call it DMing people today. Back in the day, they called it private messaging. Today, we just send emails. Back in the day, we had to send letters. Think about that. If you wanted to write a letter to somebody, you had to wait 2 or 3 days for it to be delivered. Now you can send an instant letter to somebody, and they can have it within seconds. Although not as personable as a handwritten letter, an email still pretty much does the trick. We now send voice memos today. Back in the day, we had to leave messages on people's answering machines. We now FaceTime. Nowadays, if you wanted to, or back in the day, if you wanted to see somebody, you had to actually go over and see them. Nowadays, we use screenshots. Back in the day, we had to write it down. There was no such thing as screenshots. And if there was a screenshot, it was called print screen. And it took an act of Congress to figure out how to print something on a computer or how to take a print screenshot on a computer. Two-factor authentication. We use that today for extra security. Back in the day, they didn't have that. They just asked you security questions. online dating. We have that today. Back in the day, they had blind dates, newspaper personals, if you wanted to do something like that. Social media we have today. But back in the day, you had to actually call your friends or actually go outside instead of seeing them. Today, we call people influencers. Back in the day, we just called those people celebrity spokespersons. Today, we call people content creators. Back in the day, we called those people writers, photographers, TV personalities. But now they're just content creators. That's why it's hard to find a really famous person. Today, we call something a viral video. But back in the day, there was no such thing. It was just called word of mouth or just something everybody was talking about. Nowadays, we have streaming music. If you wanted to listen to music, you had to listen to the radio back in the day. Back in the day, there was something called a mixtape. But now, it's just pretty much a Spotify or Apple playlist. Nowadays, we have podcasting. Back then, it was called radio programs. Nowadays, we have YouTube. Back then, we had TV. We still got TV. Now, we've got Netflix. Back in the day, people had to go to the video store. We call it Netflix binge today when you watch a bunch of movies on Netflix. Back in the day, people just called that a TV marathon. So pretty much we do the same things. It's just evolved from how we used to live. We call autoplay today what we used to call the next TV show just coming on. You know the little skip intro button? Nope, that didn't happen back in the day. You had to actually get up and fast forward to the next through the intro if you wanted to. Today we've got selfies. Back in the day we called those self-portraits. And there was no such thing as taking the picture yourself. Somebody took it of you, and that was a self-portrait. Today, we call things a camera roll, where we have all of our camera photos stored. Back in the day, people called that just a photo album. Okay, here's another one. Photo dump. We call that photo dump. We use that word today. Basically, back in the day, that was just a scrapbook. Online shopping we have today. Back in the day, it was mail order catalog. Today, we have Amazon. That was basically just a Sears catalog back in the day. Today, we have Venmo, where you can just collect money from people that owe you money. But back in the day, people just had to say, I'll pay you back, or I owe you. So there was nothing of the sort back in the day. Today, we have online banking. Back in the day, you had to actually balance your checkbook. Today, we have price comparison websites. Back in the day, you just had to drive around stores and compare prices. So, I mean, and just things in everyday life, things that you don't really have to do anymore. There's robot vacuums. Back in the day, you had to do it. There's robot lawnmowers. Back in the day, you used to have to mow your grass, which, by the way, I'm going to be buying one of those very soon, one of those robot lawnmowers where you can mow the grass using a remote control, and you can treat your lawnmower like a car, and you can even mow your grass standing in your living room, looking out your window. You can just take the remote control, stand at your window, and cut the grass as your mower cuts the grass as you stand there in the cool air conditioning. That's something that I want to do and want to buy very soon. But that, folks, was just a few examples. We kind of do the same things that we've always done. It's just evolved. How the way we live today has evolved from how we used to live. We do the same things. It's just evolved. It's just gotten better. You know, for instance, we have digital receipts now. Back in the day, you had paper receipts. I mean, today we have online shopping carts. Back in the day, we actually had shopping carts. So we have the same things. It's just all evolved, and it's got more efficient. Technology is not always bad. As much as we like to say it's always bad, it's getting worse. No, sometimes it is for the better. But folks, we do have a great show ahead of you today. You are listening to Off the Cuff with Adam Banks. Stick with us. We will be right back. Hello, everyone. I am Adam Banks, the host of Off the Cuff, and you are listening to MediaLex Radio, WLXU 93.9 LPFM, Lexington, Kentucky.
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0: Welcome back, everybody, to Off the Cuff. Adam Banks here with you. We all know this ominous music belongs to the villain Darth Vader, probably one of the most iconic villains of all time. Comes from Star Wars. Now, superhero movies, I wouldn't call Star Wars a superhero movie, so I definitely wouldn't call Darth Vader a comic book superhero villain. But then again, I am not really a villain or superhero or Star Wars guy, for that matter. Never really did get into it. I love Batman. I love Superman. But that's pretty much where I draw the line. I could maybe watch a few Spider-Man shows. But super movie goers, superhero movies have a cult following. They sure do. That's why every year there's always new superhero movies coming out. For instance, this year you've got a new Avengers coming out in December. You've got a new Superman movie coming out in July of 2027. And also you've got another Batman, the Batman Part 2 coming out in October 2027 or 2028. They still haven't decided because of the filming schedule. But there's also a particular fascinating movie coming out this year that's a superhero movie. Well, not quite superhero, but a superhero villain movie. It's about Clayface. Clayface is a villain from Batman. It seems like villains are getting their own movies. You've got the Penguin. He's got his own miniseries on Netflix. You've got the Joker, who got a movie and a sequel. And now you've got Clayface getting his own movie. There has been a lot of villains get their own movies, a lot of villains from comic books that have almost outshined the superhero. I think about Batman and I think about the Joker. The Joker is just as famous as Batman. People know the Joker just as much as they know Batman. So I started thinking about all of the comic book villains that have existed throughout time. And as a comic book reader from back in the day, I can tell you there was a lot of villains that were really cool. And a lot of those villains stood the test of time. Now, my papa used to have a comic book store back in the day, and he bought me one of the first editions of Spider-Man. It was still in the plastic. And you may be thinking, well, Adam, why haven't you turned that in for money? Well, there is a reason for that. My house burned down when I was a kid, and we lost everything we had, including the Spider-Man comic book, so I no longer have it. But I used to like comic books back in the day, and I come across a lot of villains. So I, in honor of the new villain superhero movie coming out about Clayface, I wanted to do a segment about superhero villains, particularly comic book villains. And I want to talk about the most iconic superhero comic villains and their theme songs. So I'll be talking about each iconic villain, and in the background, I will be playing their theme songs. Now, every great superhero, they need a great villain. But what makes a villain truly iconic? Is it the character? Is it the costume? Is it the story? Or maybe it's the moment when you hear the music, when the villain pops up on the screen. Some villains are remembered for the damage that they've caused to the superheroes' lives. Other villains are remembered because they challenge the superheroes in ways that we never expected. Sometimes the villain wins. Remember when Bane broke Batman's back and won the battle? And then there's those villains whose music is just recognizable as the characters themselves. When you hear the music, you instantly just recognize the villain. So for this segment, we're going to take a look at some of the most iconic superhero movie and comic book villains of all time, and their theme music that helped make them unforgettable. And folks, we're going to start with a very iconic villain, and he has a very iconic theme music. And I'm talking about the Joker. Now, I would say, hands down, probably the most iconic villain out there. The Joker comes from Batman. He's iconic because he represents the complete opposite of Batman. Batman represents order and justice. The Joker represents chaos and unpredictability. Now, there has been many renditions of the Joker. Joaquin Phoenix Heath Ledger. Both performances won those Actors Academy Awards. So that just speaks volumes of the character that they're playing. That's how in-depth the Joker is as a character. And there will one day probably be another Joker movie. Now, this particular theme is from the animated series. And props to Jack Nicholson for portraying the first Joker in a movie. Because he was the one that really set the standard for how the Joker was supposed to be portrayed. Now, the Joker was not the only iconic villain, folks. But we're going to keep it with Batman because the Batman has some of the best villains in comic books. The next villain I'm talking about is the Penguin. The Penguin is one of Batman's oldest and most recognizable villains. He's got an unusual appearance. He wears his little suits. He's got his umbrellas. And he's got his criminal personality. He's basically just like a mob guy is who he is. Now, different actors have given this character very different personalities over the years. Danny DeVito was the best, I think, Penguin. He really kind of brought the comic book character Penguin to life. And now you've got Colin Farrell portraying the Penguin in a Netflix. It might be a Netflix or an HBO miniseries. I'm not sure which one, but there's a whole miniseries about the Penguin. So the Penguin, he's definitely been transformed in his portrayals. He's got his transformation. He goes from like a comic book villain into a serious crime boss. I mean, it keeps the character relevant when they change up how they play him and how his character is portrayed on screen. But the next villain we're going to talk about, keeping it to Batman. I'm talking about Two-Face, folks. Two-Face is memorable because of his tragic story. Harvey Dent starts out as one of Gotham's greatest defenders before becoming a villain himself. He is a lawyer for Gotham. He's the public defender. And then he gets screwed over so many times by the public and by Batman, he decides to turn heel. He goes from a good guy to a bad guy. That's why they call him Two-Face. His obsession with flipping a coin to make decisions gives him a unique identity. He's the guy with the coin. And how your luck is going to go is what you call heads or tails in the air. His character also represents what can happen when someone loses their faith in the justice system. Now, all of these Batman movies have great portrayals of these villains. Tommy Lee Jones played Two-Face in a Batman series. And then you had, what is his name? I want to say Aaron Eckhart played Two-Face in the Dark Knight series. Both great performances. I would have to say Eric Eckhart's performance was probably the best. Okay, I've got one more, maybe two, involving Batman. But this next one here is the Riddler. The Riddler is also a villain from the Batman series. Now, I think the best portrayal of the Riddler was from Jim Carrey. And not many people have played the Riddler. Jim Carrey did a great portrayal. Riddler is different from many villains because he uses his intelligence rather than his physical strength. He uses riddles and puzzles, and he forces Batman to think, and he forces Batman to investigate instead of just simply fighting. So he's not somebody that gets real physical with Batman. He gets to his intellect, and that's what makes the Riddler different. The Riddler's got an obsession with proving that he's smarter than Batman, and that makes the rivalry that he has with Batman unique, because everybody's always trying to prove who's more powerful, who's stronger, who's more evil, and he's just trying to prove that he's more intelligent than Batman. He's got a darker portrayal in the Batman than any other of the portrayals that he had. He's a little bit more comic booky in the other movies. Going away from Batman, stepping into a new superhero series, what about the villain of Spider-Man? I'm talking about the Green Goblin. Maybe one of the most iconic villains out there. He's definitely the main nemesis to Spider-Man. He's one of his most famous enemies because he attacks Peter Parker personally. He's not just trying to defeat Spider-Man. He threatens Peter Parker's family all of the time. He always threatens to kill the people that he loves. I think the best Spider-Man performance was from back in the early 2000s. Having a blank. Tobey Maguire, he was the Spider-Man. So whoever played the Green Goblin in that Spider-Man was great. William Dafoe, he did a great performance. He made the character especially memorable and creepy. Folks, what about Superman's main nemesis? I'm talking about Lex Luthor. Lex Luthor is iconic because he's a normal human going up against one of the most powerful superheroes ever. That's right. Lex Luthor is not powerful at all. He has no special powers. He's just a normal man. So instead of relying on his superpowers, he's a great villain because he relies on his intelligence, he relies on his money, he relies on his technology, and his manipulation. And that makes his rivalry with Superman, it almost threatens his humanity. His rivalry with Superman has lasted for decades, and it has become one of the most famous hero-villain rivalries in all of comics. So you've got to put Lex Luthor on there as being one of the most iconic comic book villains of all time. And then, of course, last of all, folks, we've got Catwoman, who come from Batman. Now, Catwoman is one of Batman's most recognizable characters and has had a complicated relationship with both Batman and the world of crime. Now, depending on the portrayal of Batman that you're watching, sometimes Catwoman can be a friend of Batman. But originally, she was written as a foe. And I know how comic book fans like to keep it original. So Catwoman is definitely a villain. Now, what makes Catwoman so iconic is that she simply isn't just mean or evil. She's smart. She's a thief. She's mysterious. She's got her cat-inspired look. She's got her whip. She's got a complicated chemistry with Batman. It's kind of like a sexual chemistry, too. It's very mysterious, seductive, playful. But Catwoman has had some portrayals, too. She's got her own movie. Halle Berry played Catwoman. Anne Hathaway has played Catwoman. There's been several movies about just Catwoman. So she's definitely a iconic superhero villain. So folks, that pretty much wraps up my list of some of the most iconic superhero villains of all time and their theme music. And there were several. And of course, there are several other superheroes that we didn't get to because there are so many, folks. Think about all of the superhero movies, X-Men. You've got Avengers. You've got The Flash. You've got Aquaman. You've got all kinds. And each one of those superheroes have their own villains. But Batman, one of their villains, is getting their own movie. And Clayface will be hitting the screens in October of 2026. So I felt like in honor of that, it was appropriate to do a superhero villain segment. All right, folks, we still have lots more Off the Cuff with Adam Banks coming at you live after these words. Stick with us. We'll be right back.
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0: Welcome back, everybody, to Off the Cuff. Adam Banks here with you. This year marks 25 years since the tragic day that happened in the United States of America. September 11th, 2001 will be a day that we will never forget in this country. Today is September the 10th, 2026. And this marks year 25. Quite unbelievable that it's been 25 years since that tragic event. Al-Qaeda hijacked our planes, our own planes, and used them against us, crashing two into the World Trade Centers in New York City. One plane headed for the White House crashed in Pennsylvania in a field, and the other one striking the Pentagon. Thousands tragically passed away that day, and in seconds, America was brought down to its knees. Here on Off the Cuff, we've talked about that tragic day. We've done many tributes. On the show, I've played clips from news outlets reporting the event. I've played audio clips from inside the towers, audio clips from phone calls made inside the plane. I even played on the radio George Bush's bullhorn speech that he did on Ground Zero on that tragic day. A lot of things we've talked about when it comes to September 11th, 2001. And the reason we talk about it so much, folks, is because I think it's so memorable because, one, it doesn't seem that long ago. I had never seen anything like that in my life. But they used our own planes against us. They hijacked our planes, commercial planes, loaded down with Americans as passengers. Remember those who were lost and honor their courage. We are deeply grateful. Now, the events of September 11th grow distant in time, but they remain vivid in the memory of our nation. The first plane struck the first tower in New York City. George Bush was in Florida speaking to a group full of children in a classroom. He was participating in a reading assignment, and one of his advisors notified him that the tower had been struck. And George Bush, he was at a place called Emma E. Booker Elementary School in Sarasota, Florida, and he made his first public remarks at 9:30 a.m. about the attacks. His entire statement lasted about 1 minute. He said, "Terrorism against our nation will not stand." Now, that was pretty much all he said in his speech. He addressed the nation very quickly, but they had to get him out of there. They had to get him back to safety. And he spoke from the Oval Office later that evening. Now, the speech that he gave later was a direct speech to the country. It was the first time that the president was actually addressing the country, not just the media. He was addressing the American people. The speech that he gave was a very different feeling from the earlier remarks that he made in Florida, because he was no longer just speaking to reporters. He was no longer just speaking

0: spent the day traveling from Florida to Louisiana, then Nebraska, before returning to Washington. He addressed the nation only just hours after the attack, so this was a very fresh speech when he gave it. His opening immediately acknowledged the magnitude of what had happened. He described the attacks as an assault on the country's way of life and freedom. And one of the most famous lines from the speech was, "Our country is strong." And he followed that idea by saying that the attacks were intended to frighten America into chaos and retreat, but had failed. And he deliberately tried to reassure Americans that the government will still be functioning. And he tried to assure Americans that we would fight back and we wouldn't lay down and we would be okay. Now, he didn't mention Osama bin Laden in this speech. Now, that's an interesting detail because Bush, he talked about finding people that were responsible for this to justice. But he did not publicly identify bin Laden by name in this first address. So he made it a responsibility to just tell the people that we would be okay and that Americans would be stronger after this. And he ended his speech with a verse from Psalm 23. He quoted, "Even though I walk through the valley of shadow of death, I fear no evil." And he closed with, "God bless America." So folks, to pay tribute to this horrific event and for the lives that we lost because of this horrific event, let's go back to the night of September 11th, 2001, at 8:30 p.m., when George Bush addressed the nation for the very first time. This was his remarks to the country.
1: "Good evening. Today, our fellow citizens, our way of life, our very freedom came under attack in a series of deliberate and deadly terrorist acts. The victims were in airplanes or in their offices, secretaries, businessmen and women, military and federal workers, moms and dads, friends and neighbors. Thousands of lives were suddenly ended by evil, despicable acts of terror. The pictures of airplanes flying into buildings, fires burning, huge structures collapsing, have filled us with disbelief, terrible sadness, and a quiet, unyielding anger. These acts of mass murder were intended to frighten our nation into chaos and retreat. But they have failed. Our country is strong. A great people has been moved to defend a great nation. Terrorist attacks can shake the foundations of our biggest buildings, but they cannot touch the foundation of America. These acts shatter steel, but they cannot dent the steel of American resolve. America was targeted for attack because we're the brightest beacon for freedom and opportunity in the world, and no one will keep that light from shining. Today, our nation saw evil, the very worst of human nature, and we responded with the best of America. With the daring of our rescue workers, with the caring for strangers and neighbors who came to give blood and help in any way they could. Immediately following the first attack, I implemented our government's emergency response plans. Our military is powerful and it's prepared. Our emergency teams are working in New York City and Washington, D.C. to help with local rescue efforts. Our first priority is to get help to those who have been injured and to take every precaution to protect our citizens at home and around the world from further attacks. The functions of our government continue without interruption. Federal agencies in Washington, which had to be evacuated today, are reopening for essential personnel tonight and will be open for business tomorrow. Our financial institutions remain strong, and the American economy will be open for business as well. The search is underway for those who are behind these evil acts. I've directed the full resources of our intelligence and law enforcement communities to find those responsible and to bring them to justice. We will make no distinction between the terrorists who committed these acts and those who harbor them. I appreciate so very much the members of Congress who have joined me in strongly condemning these attacks.

0: And on behalf of the American people, I thank the many world leaders who have called to offer their condolences and assistance. America and our friends and allies join with all those who want peace and security in the world. And we stand together to win the war against terrorism. Tonight I ask for your prayers for all those who grieve, for the children whose worlds have been shattered, for all whose sense of safety and security has been threatened. And I pray they will be comforted by a power greater than any of us, spoken through the ages in Psalm 23. Even though I walk through the valley of the shadow of death, I fear no evil, for you are with me. This is a day when all Americans from every walk of life unite in our resolve for justice and peace. America has stood down enemies before, and we will do so this time. None of us will ever forget this day, yet we go forward to defend freedom and all that is good and just in our world. Thank you. Good night, and God bless America.
1: I think nobody got the temperature quite as right as what George Bush did when he spoke those words so elegantly. I mean, what an incredible, incredible speech by our president during the time of, I would say, the hardest time, one of the hardest times ever in the history of our country. Folks, we are going to take Off the Cuff's Song of the Week break. Folks, the weather is a little nice outside and still nice enough to roll down them windows. We're going to listen to Are You Jimmy by Jimmy Ray. We'll be back after the song.

0: coochie at that UK football game this past Saturday. Kentucky got a win, though. They defeated Youngstown State 45-13. Will Stein off to a good start as the Kentucky football coach, winning his first game. Yes, it was hot. There was a reported over 100 heat-related passing outs at the game. I don't know what you call it. The 100 related heat strokes. I don't know. People were passing out everywhere. When I was going to the bathroom, you seen a ton of old people laying there. I need water. I just got so hot. Why did you even think it was a good idea to go? Shame on the people for even bringing you to the game. It's too hot to go. With temperatures like that, folks, it's not worth it. Luckily, I was at the game, and I don't do heat. And I had already told my friends, hey, if we're directly in the sun, I'm not sitting in it. I'm going up to the concourse. We got lucky. We got to our seats. And by the grace of God, we had a roof over top of us, and we were out of the sun. So I was able to sit through the whole game without burning up. But I can't say the same for everybody else. If you didn't have that roof, you were in the sun. People's necks were burnt. People's backs were burnt because they had their shirts off. The temperatures was 95, 96 degrees. The game started at 1, ended at 5. The hottest time of the day, it's not ending. The sun is not going down. If anything, it just heats up as the sun gets hotter as the game goes. So they've got to do something about these early September games. They can't be scheduling them in the day. It's okay to have these day games in the winter, not in the summer. And I know you're thinking, Adam, baseball does it all the time. Okay, that's baseball. I'm talking about football. Quit comparing. Football games don't need to be played in the day in September. I think after this heat that we just had, I doubt it will happen again. I will be very surprised next year if there is a day game in September going forward in Kentucky. Now, Kentucky tried to warn people. They have told people to bring sealed bottles of water, bring a fan, bring a sunscreen, and they told people to take frequent breaks. So if you didn't read the rules, you probably could have fell victim to the heat. So it was a hot one, and that kind of outshined the game. Most people left. I would say 70% of the crowd left after halftime. We stuck around the entire time because we wasn't in the heat, but it did kind of kill the momentum. It was a blowout. Will Stein did get his win, but it still doesn't feel like football season just yet. But that all changes this Saturday because, folks, we do have Alabama. And this series is a series that we don't get to see all the time. Alabama very rarely comes to Kentucky, and very rarely does Kentucky go to Alabama. Now, this series does date back all the way to 1917. And Alabama won that first game 27-0. Yes, Kentucky did get shut out. But listen to this. Kentucky has only beaten Alabama twice in the history of that rivalry, 1922 and 1997. So Kentucky's first win was a 6-0 victory in 1922. That's right, 6-0. They shut Alabama out, but it was the 20s. And then Kentucky had a crazy, unimaginable streak, a losing streak against Alabama, finally snapped it in 97, and now we're back on the losing streak again. Alabama's largest victory over Kentucky was 63-3, of course, in the Mark Stoops era in 2020. But I don't know. It's going to look a lot different without seeing Nick Saban on the sideline. Kentucky has a chance. This is not the same Alabama from before. So I've said it before, I do think that that's going to be a win for Kentucky. And man, what a great way for Will Stein to keep improving that momentum for his job. Looking forward to it. All right, folks, stick with us. We still have one more segment to go. We'll be right back.
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0: Per the ACLU, if the police or ICE are at your home, stay calm and keep the door closed. Opening the door does not give them permission to come inside, but it is safer to speak to ICE through the door.
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3: MediaLex is grateful to Founder Circle members Griffin and Sarah Wiley Van Meter for their generous investment in our mission, a level of exceptional giving that reflects the spirit of our founder and community champion, Deborah Hensley.

Welcome back, everybody, to Off the Cuff. Adam Banks here with you. Last segment of the hour. Today's national holiday is World Suicide Prevention Day, a day where we are supposed to set aside to learn the vital warning signs and offer ourselves for support. 30% is the percentage increase in the rate of death by suicide in the U.S. between 2000 and 2016. 50% is the percentage increase in suicides among girls and women between 2000 and 2016. 10 is the ranking of suicide as the leading cause of death in the United States. 47,511 is the number of Americans who died by suicide in 2019. 1.38 million is the number of suicide attempts in the U.S. in 2019. 19.93 is the age-adjusted suicide rate per 100,000 individuals. It says here that 69% is the percentage of white males who accounted for suicide deaths in 2019. 50% is the percentage of all suicides by firearms. 93% is the percentage of Americans surveyed who think suicide can be prevented. Now, we know that suicide has some sobering facts, and here are a few. 1 in 15 American adults suffer from depression. But the good news is that 80 to 90% of people respond positively to treatment if depression is correctly diagnosed. Nothing wrong with being depressed. Depression is not something that sometimes you can control, but medicine can. It's just a matter of finding the medicine that works for you, and it's not a one-size-fits-all, folks. Find the medicine that works for you. Suicide is most common among people between the ages of 45 and 64. Men commit suicide more often than women, but women are more likely to attempt it. It says here, in the last 45 years, the number of cases has risen by 60%. And finally, just about every 12 minutes, someone kills themselves in America. It is something that is still happening today. We might have known personally someone, maybe someone close to us, that have killed themselves. It is something that can be prevented. And a lot of the times you find out that the reason people shoot themselves, kill themselves rather, is because they feel alone and they feel like there is nobody to talk to. So this day is a day just to check on your friends, offer up yourself, lend your ear, let them know that they're not alone and that you are always somebody that they can talk to. Because folks, sometimes that's all a person needs is just somebody to talk to. That's really all they need. All right, ladies and gentlemen, this seems like a great place to end this episode of Off the Cuff with Adam Banks. If you liked what you heard today, you'll probably like our previous episodes. We archive them all on podcasts, Spotify, YouTube, Apple Podcasts, or wherever you stream your podcast is where you can find us. You can follow the show on social media at Off the Cuff with Adam Banks. 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We will be back same time, same place. Ladies and gentlemen, I am the King of Radio, Adam Banks, and this is Off the Cuff. I will catch you down the road.

0: 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You hear Stevie Wonder's ass in the 5 o'clock hour on Media Lex Radio, WLXU 93.9 FM. You know that it must be time for the highs and lows, according to Zell. And we are here today, man. If you have not looked outside on September the 10th, okay, fall has arrived. Technically not. Okay, he's told you all this before. Meteorologically, calendar, yes. But by the actual calendar, no. But if you look outside, leaves are falling. Changing of the colors. I'm not going to lie. I love this time. And you know what happened last night? Football happened. Football happened last night. And football started really like 2 weeks ago in college. So, hey, the fall is here. Go get your pumpkin spice lattes. Go get your, I don't know, apple cider tea or whatever. Has anyone ever really just drank apple cider? That stuff is bitter. Nonetheless, fall is here, and I love this time of year. You know why I love fall? Not only because of, you know, the changing of the, you know, the colors, the leaves dropping. Honestly, it's great sweater weather. Now, it's not sweater weather yet in Kentucky. Let me tell you, it's 90. It's been hot, like 100 last week. It's been crazy. So we got some weeks before we get into that. Football, sweater weather. And I really like that. And this is the time of year that I love outdoor festivals. You're going to start. We have Roots and Heritage this weekend here in Kentucky and Lexington, one of the biggest African-American festivals that they have in the Southeast. It's huge. It used to be bigger, but anyway. They had World – somebody help me with this. What was in Louisville over the weekend? World Day, World something, where they do all these cuisines from around the world. So during the fall, people start having all these different – festivals. There's a big beer festival in Columbus, Ohio that I love to go to. Oktoberfest will start, which is really weird. They typically start in September. Don't know why they don't do them in October. It's a whole nother conversation, but yada, yada, yada. I mean, so you're going to start seeing a lot of festivals. And I encourage all the listeners to go out, to go to the little festival at the Catholic Church or go to the little festival, you know, that the city's having, just get out. To me, again, I love summer. I love it. Love it. You know, I love it. I love spring. Man, fall is right there neck and neck until we get to like November. But like this time, it's cutting up. And let me tell you what's also happening. Homecomings are starting to creep up, okay? So once college football kicks off, our calendar turns to homecomings. And so Kentucky State's on the horizon, University of Kentucky, all the HBCUs. So we're going to be seeing a lot of that. So it's just that time of year. So hopefully you get a chance to get out, experience something during the fall that you have not seen, that you have not done, that you've always said that you were going to do. Just get out and do it. Just this fall, just go do it. You said you was going to A&T's homecoming. You never been. Go. What are you waiting on? Go. Just go, right? Said you was going to do the Oktoberfest at whatever place. Go. Even if nobody wants to go with you, just go, okay? And I think you'll be better for it, and we'll talk about it, and I'm going to challenge some of you all to do some things that you always said you're going to do, but you're always waiting on somebody. So just go do it your dang old self, please, okay? What's today's topic? What is today's topic, okay? Today's topic is the relationship after the relationship. Now hear me. The relationship after the relationship. Why do some people struggle to move forward after breakup? And we're going to talk about that because I have a situation of a friend, okay, who, I'll give you the background when we come back, but they just struggle. They've struggled mightily, right? So I thank Producer Extraordinaire for this, but some of us, and I include myself in this at times, right? Some of us can't move on, and we're stuck. So today, we're going to talk about how do we get unstuck? How do we get unstuck even after the relationship is done and over with? And for some of us that know people, we all know someone who is still stuck in the past of a relationship that happened so far back, we can't even believe they bring it up. We're going to help you help them, because that's, we all got a friend like that. We all have a friend like that. Let me say this before we go to break. I know we had World Cup, and World Cup was really big. World Cup was really big for the world, right? But there is something about how Americans, how we change when football season comes, how we change. Now, I get it. Everybody's not into football. But there are a lot of people. A lot of people turn to football. And last night, I felt it was the NFL first game. It was a Wednesday night. Okay, and I'm talking about this only because it was a Wednesday night. This is the first time they've ever done this. Normally, they open the season on Thursday because they have Thursday night football, something that they started a few years ago, and it's called on. People love it, so that's when they normally would start it versus starting on Sunday. They've expanded to Wednesday, and so many people watched the game last night. I don't have the number. I need to get it, and I'll try to maybe grab it before we leave here. And they were just talking about it, so I've saw it a lot on social media, on news outlets. Just how many people are engaged, even if it's not your team. And, you know, I oftentimes think about football and sports and how it brings us together as Americans, okay? And, we're divided. We have a lot of things that divide us as Americans, but there's still a lot of things that bring us together. And sports is one of them. And you don't have to like football. You don't have to even have a team. But the fact that people are a part of fantasy football, that people would watch a game that maybe they don't even care about or a team they don't care about. Because like last night, New England Patriots nor Seattle are my teams. But because it's football, we now find some camaraderie in at least watching it and being a part of it. And that is uniquely American, okay? And I just wanted to share that's uniquely American. And for people who may not like it, I was with a group of people last night, and there were tons of people who don't like football, but they were all there because it was a social gathering. And I'm only saying that to say that even if you don't like something, and especially like maybe sports, it's okay to venture out with people that may like sports, and you could still find some form of commonality. So it's just for someone, right, who's sitting at home, you're letting life pass you by. You want to get out. You're always talking about it. You want to do something, but I don't like sports. It's okay. Sports is a way to connect people. So I'm just giving someone a little bit of encouragement. You ain't got to go. And although if you want to pick a team and you don't have one, you know, there's room at the Steelers table. But I'm just saying, find some people and bond and come together over something. And sports, particularly football, does that in America. So we'll come back. We're going to talk about the breakup after the breakup. Tell your people the sales on the radio.
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0: When I hear this, it makes me wonder if Essence got it right. I wonder. This is Frankie Beverly and Maze, or Maze featuring Frankie Beverly. It's really weird. I mean, it's a whole other conversation as to the name change. But Before I Let Go, here on MediaLex Radio, WLXU 93.9 FM. It's the highs and lows according to Zell. And the reason I say that is this. You know what? That's a debate. That is a debate to have with Essence. And maybe I'll send a note to the editor or the writer of that article about the greatest R&B song. I'm not knocking Az. Az is the song on the show. It leads the show every time we do the highs and lows. But just a side note, I used to have a show before this, okay? Does anyone know what song that was? It was Before I Let Go. And actually, I did that show for 2 years. And I did, in the fall and winter, I did Frankie Beverly. If you all remember, Homecoming, Beyonce, that was the HBCU tour, etc. She made Before I Let Go. She did it a remix. And in the summer, I played her version. So, you know, man, I got to rethink this. As much as I love Az, I'm like, God knows I does. I think it's the greatest song ever written. But this is, Send me some chats. We got to get to this. I mean, because sometimes you get this hyperbole, right? And you feel something like, yeah, it's the greatest thing. And then sometimes you step back and say, maybe there's two great songs. Maybe there are two of the greatest R&B songs. Because then I would think, now, where's Purple Rain? Oh, man, we ain't going to do that today. Anyway, because I will be gone. Oh, you know what? I would be gone. I'll be gone today just talking about what's the greatest song. I can't believe I got looped into the hype. And so sometimes I do that. And anyone that knows me, I'm a strategic thinker. I think back on things. I can say one thing today, but I can come back to that same point, that same conversation, a few days later, a week later, a month later, and say, you know what? I thought about this in more detail, you know, without the hoopla. And maybe, just maybe, we need to look at something a little bit differently. So I'm going to have to now work through this. Damn, I didn't mean to work myself up like that. The breakup after the breakup, okay? And that's what we're talking about today. That's what we're really talking about. And some of us have friends, okay? Some of us have a friend. Some of us are struggling to move forward after breakup, okay? And there are a couple of reasons why people struggle after breakups. One, and I want to be clear here, that breaking up with someone, it's like it's a loss, right? It is a loss. That person is no longer there. And it can trigger deep psychological grief. And we have to be very transparent about that. Because sometimes when people break up, maybe as a parent, your little kid, you know, your son or your daughter breaks up with someone and they're crying and they're hurting. And I remember the episode of The Cosby Show. Remember Theo and Justine, if anyone's ever seen that episode. Bill's trying to help him get through this breakup, and he's telling him to call her name but to help ease the pain. And as parents, sometimes, we just like, hey, you don't know love. Get over it. Well, this article that we're going to talk about today also talks about that breakups can trigger psychological grief. And their reason, it's disruptive, if you think about it. It's never convenient, right? But a breakup is disruption. And it's something else that people have to understand. And I didn't really think about this until I started researching this. It's identity disruption. If you're married and you divorce, you got to figure out who you are. You were Mrs. Jones, right? You were carrying his name. You were Mrs. Jones. I have seen this happen to women in particular. Am I Miss Jones? Then we can have this whole conversation about Miss and Mrs. That's not what this is about, okay? We're talking about how you're identified, because now people are not are no longer identified as being married. Now, we could talk about the discriminatory piece of that. It's not what we're talking about. Hear me, okay? Don't get in my inbox with that today. I'm talking about, are you part of the identity for some people of marriage is she's married to him or he's married to her. And then when that disruption happens, now I'm no longer seen that way. And people see themselves as a couple, and that's fine. I am Beyonce's husband. I am no longer, once we break up, I am no longer Beyonce's husband. That's identity disruption. And so sometimes, even with our kids, and we have to be mindful of this, and this is what made me think of this, that young lady or that young man could be with a person on the football team or the basketball team, and then, you know, maybe their status or their name has been elevated because of her or because of him, and now they're not associated with that. So that creates some type of angst. Same thing with adults. I mean, you're married to a prominent doctor or a lawyer, and now this breakup happens, or you're dating her or him. This breakup happens. Oh, they're not together anymore. So maybe you don't get in those circles. Maybe you don't get to those meetings or, you know, whatever it is, those social events. So that's identity disruption, right? Also, when a breakup happens, there's, you know, it's emotional. We have emotional ties. And oftentimes, they're unresolved emotional ties. Somebody didn't want to break up. It is rare that both people come to the table and say, yeah, this isn't working. You know, and so sometimes there's a power struggle that one person may say, I'm good with this. The other person may not be. And the person that may not be good with it, there are some emotions there, right? As to why are we not working? What happened? You know, could we have resolved it? So this is what lingers over, right? In the breakup. The breakup has happened, and all of these things begin to just linger. And that is one reason that some of us, some of our cousins, some of our friends can't get over breakups. And I got a friend right now. I mentioned this in my monologue, that has been out of a particular relationship. She's had multiple relationships, but this particular relationship, it's been over 8 years. I had to count it up today. I had to call and verify, okay? This person has been over and out of this relationship, which was a long-term relationship, by the way, but the ending has been over 8 years. Eight. I want to be clear. She's had multiple relationships since then. In one now. She always goes back to that relationship. She always goes back to what that person. I mean, I'm not talking about like once a blue moon. It's in the course of a conversation that you talk to that person that you're going to hear about Todd. Let me just give that name, right? And you're like, you're with Andrew. What are you talking? Wow, you know, I'm just saying he's got some of the same traits as Todd, and everything's always measured to that person, and then something about the relationship is always compared to that relationship. This happens because there are some unresolved things, and they will never, my friend, love her to death. She shouldn't be in a relationship. Okay, I'm just being honest. And so once you have these things that are unresolved or that you haven't fixed, right? It makes the breakup, you can't even, it's the relationship after it. You having a relationship with the breakup that you can't even fix. You're struggling to get there. And moving on is very difficult for a lot of reasons. As I said, it's a loss, okay? And we have to talk about grief. And the relationship ending is a part of grief. But also, people internalize, like if this breakup happens, the reason they can't move on is sometimes they get paralyzed thinking that they can't find another relationship, right? And a lot of us look at the person and we're like, are you crazy? Like that person was, was an ass. That person was A, he was B, she was the worst. But what happens is we have to remember, if the person was in a relationship, they probably had some shared dreams. They had plans. Maybe they had a life, even though we might think they were a horrible boyfriend or girlfriend or spouse or whatever, they still had a path, a life path. When you're with your person or a person, I hope, in my opinion, I don't know what you're doing. Maybe just, you know, enjoying a warm body. But if you're in a relationship, you're thinking about the future. You're thinking about growth. You're having plans. You're having dreams. So when you take that out, regardless of the person is going to grieve that. It's not only grieving the person. It's also, hear me, grieving those plans, grieving those dreams that we once had. That me and, you know, Sunshine, we were going to go and walk on the beach in Hawaii and Maui. Now, I didn't have that. Think about it. I didn't have that dream with Donna. I had it with Sunshine. Now, I don't have that anymore. Now I got to, how do I deal with it? Now I got to make a new plan with this person. And, you know, people want me, but yeah, I don't really want them. I want her. So that's what happens. And I just want us just to understand sometimes what happens with people and why they can't move on. The other piece of it is when I talked about the identity disruption, people, when and I can't speak to this enough, when you lose a partner, part of you goes. Think about when, and this could be also talked about, like even when you lose a spouse, like a person dies. Some of us have seen people where their whole identity has been with that other person. Everything they've done, that's why I don't think it's really healthy, but it's a whole other conversation. Everything that they've ever done, every medium has been with that person. It's Mr. and Mrs. or, you know, if they're not married, they're, you know, they're like Uncle Dave and Aunt Maddie, who were together for 50 years. We all thought they were married, but they weren't. But nonetheless, that was their identity. And so when you pull that apart and separate that, however it is, whether it's by death or whether it's by a breakup, it's very difficult to get back on when you've been with the same person, the same routine for 5 years, 10 years, 20, 30, whatever it is. And it could be a bad marriage that ended, but that's what you've been doing and rocking for the last 30 years. And so some people can't get through that. Like they never, I always wondered why my granddad, who was the strongest man I ever known in my life, couldn't get over, and I don't want to mean it that way. He could never move on after my grandmother's death. Like he couldn't. I mean, and again, part of that is grief, right? But I wondered, I'm like, man, I don't want to say this to sound negative. Hear me. I want to love somebody that hard, but I never want to love someone that hard that if something happens that I'm gone too. Does that make sense? And maybe I'm not explaining that right. Somebody's going to say something crazy to me in the break, I'm sure. But I've seen people die. I've seen people die of broken hearts. I've seen people die of loneliness. And not only because maybe the person died, right? But sometimes people end up being brokenhearted and lonely because the person left. And they've never been able to maneuver and get over it. When we come back, we're going to talk about how. I set you up and told you some things as to the why. And then we're going to talk about how do you get over it. Because getting over it is essential, right? We got to move on. We have to move on. Last thing I want to say is, well, you know what? I'll save that because that's a good one. Some of y'all have what we call ghost exes, right? And then you begin to sensationalize the ex and all the wonderful things, even though they were horrible. We're going to talk about why that's also a part of why you can't move on. Tell your people Zales on the radio. We'll be right back.
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You know, I'm going to take a deeper look at this whole greatest songs type thing because, like, I'm just saying, like, this is an honorable mention right here. I mean, like, I know I felt it. That's why I didn't stop it. I felt you all singing. It's an honorable mention. I don't know. But let me just wrap this up, man. Time drives 9. You know, they be trying to get me out of here for the next show and here and all that. Let me just say this. And some people had sent some stuff in the chat, so I appreciate it. About just, you know, identity disruption and, you know, trying to move on. And whenever we feel a loss, sometimes people are unsure how to move on alone. And I understand that. And that's what someone said about my granddad, so I appreciate that. And that oftentimes happens. That happens definitely when someone passes, but it also can happen too when you've been with someone and a breakup happens and that's not what you wanted. Like, how do I move forward? Everything I've done the last 5 years has been with her. Everywhere we've gone, it's been together. Blah. And so that's what paralyzes some people. So I wanted to acknowledge that. But let me just say this now. If you're going to move on, there are a couple things we got to be mindful of as we prepare to move on, because you have to. The relationship ended. It's over. Okay? It ain't coming back. All right? This thing called intermittent reinforcement. Okay? Some of us, the reason we don't move on completely from the breakup or we can't get through the breakup is because we're checking our ex's social media. We're having occasional contact, you know, with her or him. And this article I'm going to talk about talks about this being like small hits of dopamine being released in the brain that keeps you hooked, right? Well, if I could just see a picture of her, if I could just drive by his house, if I could just, you know, pull up his Instagram or her Facebook page and just see that she's doing okay, I'm all right. And I'm not saying that you don't need some of that at some point. But some of us become addicted to that, and we're never fully able to let go because you're always checking in. Well, let me see what she did, you know, and I'm scrolling, you're scrolling through, and before you didn't realize you didn't like something, you ain't even supposed to be on the page, and you ain't created a fake account to go and search and see what they're doing. Sometimes it's cold turkey.

0: Sometimes it's, I got to just let go. And if you're doing that, that's one of the reasons that you're not able to get over that breakup. And it's not healthy, okay? It's not healthy. The other one is, and I'm not saying that people haven't done that. I'm not knocking you, okay? But I'm just telling you what it is. The Phantom X. The Phantom X. Your mind begins to idealize, okay, the past. Okay, everything that that person did. I'm telling you, I got a friend right now in a relationship, and it's a bad relationship. It's a horrible relationship. Horrible. We got out of it. When she was out of it, I got some friends listening. It was a horrible. I'm just gonna say horrible. I can't say anymore. It was horrible. We got her out of it. She has gone back, and when she was contemplating going back, she never talked about all the horrible things that the person did to her. What she did was she made up this phantom X in her mind of all the great things that were happening, that happened with them. And they may have had great times going to the beach and late nights just sitting back, you know, grilling and whatever, all this crap she came up with. And that's great, you know, but someone had to remind her, you know, he almost killed you. Right? Yeah, he hurt you. He did A, he did B, or she did such and such to your family or to you, to your job, you know? But all we minimize that. So you've got to be careful that you're not creating this phantom X, right? And magnifying all the good moments, but releasing all the bad ones. And sometimes the reason the breakup happened is because we needed to get away. And some of us do that, okay? And last thing I'm going to say before we move on to this article is, you guys know how I feel about closure. And one of the reasons that some of us can't move on past the breakup, right, is because it's been an ambiguous loss. And I've gone back and forth, and I'm going back to my corner where I was on this. I do think you need some closure, but the closure is sometimes that they just broke up, and we've got to be strong enough to move on. And our brains, and this article talks about this, is always in problem-solving mode. If you think about it, like we say, it's mom mode, dad mode, something happens, we're trying to figure it out. We're trying to figure out this breakup oftentimes. In our mind, it doesn't feel good to us to not understand what happened. And some of us are still struggling with that 5 years, right? Your husband has moved on and gotten remarried, and you're still sitting there saying, I don't know what happened. I thought everything was great. Oh, okay. We've got to. It is necessary now to move on. And I get that. And so that ambiguous piece of it sometimes is extremely hurtful. So check this out. I want you guys to go to this article. I think it's a great article. Thank you, producer extraordinaire, for this. But go to unh.edu. unh.edu. It's University of New Hampshire. And it's called Breakups: How to Help Yourself Move On. And in this article, it talks about, like, a breakup is a loss, right? So you got to take some time for yourself to feel it, right? And that doesn't mean going out and moving on quickly. If you move on too quickly, you're just going to be repeating a lot of the same things. So we've got to take some time. This article talks about it. You got to take some time to, one, feel it, right? It's okay to have some emotion. It's okay, you know, you're going to have some conflicting emotions, and that's okay. But if you move on quickly, what will happen is that you will suppress, right, those feelings. And unfortunately, sometimes they'll come back up in a really nasty way or nasty time, and you'll realize, I didn't deal with that. I didn't deal with that breakup. I didn't deal with that situation. You got to get some support. I'm a firm believer, no matter what the loss is, talk to somebody. You can talk to friends. You can get counseling. But you got to prioritize some time for support. That's something we don't do, right? Everybody, you know, somebody just had a major loss. Like I said, you could have broke up with your spouse for 20 years. And you're like, oh, I'm good. I'm Gucci. You know, you're Gucci. Okay, you're Gucci. After 20 years of the same person for every day, and you guys just all of a sudden, he walks in and says, hey, this isn't working, and leaves, and you're good. You may tell us you're good, but we know that underlying conditions happen, right, because of loss. No, and it's okay. Prioritize the support. Even if you're saying you want to go to support and tell them, I don't want to talk about it. That's a start. So you have to carve out this time. And then this article talks about this, and I want to spend a little bit of time here. It says, this is one of the points, remember, your goal is to move on. And I want to say that again, okay? The breakup after the breakup, the relationship after the relationship, however you want to say it, the goal is to move on. And you have to say that. The goal is to move on. Some of us are stuck because we don't want to move on. And like I said, the other person is either gone, they've moved on, it's dissolved. It's time for you to say that. The goal is to move on. And without overanalyzing everything that happened, like I said, get to some support, talk to some people. But you got to find new experiences. You got to find different ways to express yourself. You got to find ways. I had a friend who went through a really bitter divorce. I think the divorce was, she wanted it, but the custody piece became really nasty. I mean, it became very nasty. And I didn't even know that they had this here, and I've seen it all on social media. But she went to this place to break stuff. And I haven't went in there because I ain't breaking nothing. But anyway, she went, and it was like some release of energy, she said. And she was tearing, almost cussed, she was tearing stuff up. And that's good. So you're not tearing up your own house. Let me just say that. But what it was is that she created a new experience to be able to just release some anger, some frustration. And then she ended up working out. She ended up started running. And then now she's doing these mini marathons. And that was just coincidence, by the way. She was never a runner. And then she started as a way of trying to just help her stress level, and then ended up liking it that now she's doing, you know, these minis around the state and going places. But what she did was found out that there was something else out there. So that's my point. But when you're trying to move on, remember, the goal is the future, right? It's don't go putting, you're married to somebody, don't go putting that you know, but the goal is just, I got a bright future. But in order for me to get to that future, I've got to close this chapter. And if you can't close the chapter completely where, and I'm not saying that it's never going to reopen, but just close it where you can deal with it, where you can sit with it and say, this used to hurt, but it doesn't hurt, you're never going to get to the future. And one thing that I'll say is this article talks about, you got to take care of yourself. You got to nurture yourself. My friend that found running, found working out, I mean, and again, that may be something that some of us do, you know, you got to take care of yourself, period. And that means spending time with yourself. Some of us, the reason we can't really move on, or we move on to quickly bad things or bad people or bad situations, you don't want to spend time with yourself. Some of you have never, even after a breakup, have never just sat there and looked at yourself in the mirror, dated yourself, spent time with yourself, encouraged yourself, went out on a walk by yourself. My God, some of us, I get it. We've been so partnered our whole lives. This article talks about take care of yourself. And the first thing you have to do is nurture yourself. You know, what? Create some cool, calming something in your life, whether it's a hot bubble bath, whether it's, you know, getting a massage, whether it's, you know, mani-pedi time, prioritizing yourself during this period, right? And it's not about being selfish. I get it. You got kids, you got bills, but you also got your health. And your health is wealth. So whatever that may be, maybe it's going on a vacation. Maybe you've never traveled alone, or maybe a staycation. Just go stay in a hotel somewhere for the weekend where you ain't got the kids. You can do the spa. But prioritizing yourself, that's one way that you're going to be able to get through this, because some of us have never even done that. Ask some of our mamas. I'm telling you, some of our parents have never done that. You got to be able to do that. The other thing is you got to be able to accept that we're going to have these emotions, right? They're going to fluctuate up and down, up and down. And it's okay to be able to accept. And this article says that you're supposed to have those emotions, right? It says create a new routine. And I'm a firm believer. If y'all's routine before the breakup was you got up every morning together at 7 and you prayed and then you worked out and you blah, blah, blah, it's going to be very hard to do the same routine every day if that person isn't there. And you've got to now create a new routine. And whatever that is that works for you, it works for you. But you've got to create that, okay? Other piece is wait. Hear me, wait. Wait. A lot of us will go out and make big decisions. I got a friend. You know, you know her. So soon as something happens, she changes jobs. She moves away. You know, she goes and gets married in 3 weeks. Wait. I don't know who I'm talking to, but you know someone like that. They will make a, it doesn't matter. They will make a major decision right after a breakup. And you're like, what are you doing? Oh, I've always wanted to do this. I wanted to move to Canada. Really? And then you're back here in a month or 2 months. And then you look at them, you're like, well, thought you were moving to Canada. Yeah, I didn't like it. Just, you know, I'm glad I did it. And you're like, so just wait. I get it. Your angst, there's anxiousness in your stomach, you know, the crawly feeling all over your body. You're uncomfortable. Remember, back to the previous one, right? You got to accept the emotions. It's going to fluctuate. It's not going to feel comfortable sometimes. And some of us don't want to sit there and we don't even want to deal with it, okay? But when we come back, I'm going to tighten this up because I still think that some of us, you know, we the breakup after the breakup, you know, you got to let some stuff go. And I get it. It's easier said than done. When we come back, we're going to finish and hopefully give some encouraging words to help in some of us.
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Now, if you guys were living in Greenwood, maybe you missed it, but Gladys Knight has reportedly scaled back her touring after some pretty, sad video leaked showing her on stage, and they haven't confirmed it, but we would say that she's getting older and some effects of aging have creeped in. So that's Gladys Knight and the Pips, Midnight Train to Georgia. So if you got to see her, count that as a blessing, but we just want what's best for Aunt Gladys. All right, now the breakup after the breakup as we get out of here on MediaLex Radio, WLXU 93.9 FM. It's the highs and lows, according to Zale. Last thing I want to say about this today is, as I said, take your time. But one thing about a breakup, the relationship after the relationship, is the relationship with yourself. If you do nothing else, evolve, right? Evolve and come from something, some learning piece of it, right? And understand that it takes time, but you'll be okay. So if you do nothing else, learn a lesson. I got to get out of here, y'all. Tell your people that Zale's on this radio. This is what we do, man, every week. I'll talk to y'all next week. All right. Peace.

0: Welcome, welcome, welcome to Conversations Around the Table. I just love that song. I just want to keep singing. Welcome, welcome. Hey, Joy, what's going on today?
1: Hey, girl, hey. Same, you know, coming in here on two wheels and all the things, but it's okay. Life is what we make it, right? And so I'm making it, whatever I need to do in the moment. We were just joking on the way in, before the show started, saying Deborah comes so prepared, and sometimes I'm prepared. And I like flying by the seat of my pants, but it's all good. How's your day going?
0: You're giving me way too much credit. I, you know, today was a pretty easy day for me till I almost came here. Then I kind of disrattled right now. But anyhow, today is Thursday.
1: Today is Thursday.
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1: Yeah, sharing conversations around the table with real people talking about real things.
0: Absolutely. It's one of those gloomy days. Usually I say it's a beautiful day outside in the neighborhood, right? Yeah.
1: You know, it is gloomy, but, you know, in those days is when I start really just pondering life. And I don't know what it is, but I think if I can think about the positive things, if I can think about the things that are going well in these kind of seasons, like the day when it's kind of gloomy, kind of takes and does a little flip for me, because otherwise we can start taking on the atmosphere that we're in, you know, when
0: that
1: it's
0: part.
1: Gloomy, and then all of a sudden we feel down and all the things. So I try to do a little reverse psychology on myself.
0: No, that makes sense. I've been blasting music all day.
1: Yes.
0: But I was getting some work done. The Lextropolis did drop.
1: Yes, it did.
0: It dropped
1: yesterday.
0: I saw that. One of Lexington's own is on the cover, Michael Cruz.
1: Yes, he's family.
0: Okay.
1: Yeah, Michael's family. I grew up
0: known
1: in Zion
0: Georgetown,
1: Hill.
0: Right?
1: Well, in Zion Hill.
0: Yeah.
1: That whole crew. And probably not technically blood family, but because we all came from Zion Hill, we claim each other, even if we're not related.
0: I understand. I have been best friends with Betty Raglan Gossie.
1: Oh, my gosh.
0: Oh, my gosh. I can't tell you how many years. I was in their wedding, too.
1: Miss Betty?
0: Yes.
1: Oh, and I'm friends with Thina, Martina.
0: Okay.
1: Yes.
0: She's like my other daughter, right?
1: Oh, my gosh.
0: And so when I found out his mom was a Raglan, I was mm-hmm. like, oh, we cousins, you know?
1: Yes, that's right. That's right.
0: I used to work for his grandfather's uncle, E.B. Raglan, at the insurance.
1: Yeah.
0: Remember Supreme Life?
1: And yeah, I used to come to my mom and dad's house.
0: Yeah. That's now
1: we going all the way back.
0: Yeah,
1: right?
0: You're telling my age now. When the insurance agents used to go to the house and their big books, and
1: that's right, and pay your payment, your
0: pay
1: premium,
0: your premiums,
1: and
0: that,
1: yeah, that's when people really trusted each other, and we really
0: exactly.
1: could have some authentic relationships.
0: Yeah, oh, it took me back. I was young when I was working that job. Actually, that's me and Betty Ann was working in the same office. If you can imagine us getting anything.
1: Oh my
0: better.
1: Gosh, Miss Betty Ann, I love her.
0: Yes.
1: When I say I love her, I love her. She always she's the same consistent across the board. She does
0: across
1: not change.
0: The board.
1: And I'll say, Miss Betty Ann, you done sent me 18 friend requests. And she's like, I know I keep forget
0: she's
1: my password.
0: Got 18 different
1: she does profiles.
0: Yes.
1: She forgets
0: yes.
1: her. And I just be cracking up laughing. And me and Thina, we go way back. We used to play when we were kids. I'd go to her house right on the corner.
0: We probably passed.
1: And didn't know it.
0: Didn't know it. Yeah.
1: Isn't that something? It's 1 degree of separation. Small world.
0: Very small. And shout out to the Raglan family and Michael Cruz.
1: Absolutely. Who's a musical genius, by the way, in
0: yes,
1: my opinion.
0: Yes, yes. I'm so glad I had the opportunity to meet him personally. I was writing the article anyway, and then when I found out he was coming, it just made it even better. So.
1: Made it even better. And his mom's good people. Yeah.
0: And shout out to Phoenix Rising, because they're doing some great things also. That was a really nice little set at Isaac Murphy, I forget, Memorial Park maybe,
1: mm-hmm.
0: Right there at West 3rd and Nelson Avenue.
1: Yeah. Yeah, I saw that, and I was looking at pictures and all the things, and it was really nice to bring him back, because he's an accomplished musician,
0: yes.
1: and just to bring him back home was really sweet. It was really nice.
0: Well, you know, that's what the Lextropolis does. Well, I think we need to move on and get started on our show. We're going to take a quick break here, and then when we come back, we got two beautiful ladies here that I'm very excited to introduce. So don't go nowhere.
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0: Welcome back to Conversations Around the Table. My name is Deborah Logan Lawson.
1: And I'm Joy Harris Edwards.
0: I think I forgot to do that in the
1: That's all right. Listen, we just make it up as we go along. And that's why I love this show. It's not trying to be perfect. It's just doing what we love to do. And hopefully somebody else appreciates what we're
0: exactly.
1: doing.
0: Exactly. We are human.
1: That's it.
0: As I said before the break, I am very excited to have two beautiful ladies here with us today. Can you imagine there's four beautiful ladies in the studios today? And so we're going to let them introduce themselves. Before that, we have some activities that are happening this weekend. And we have a lot of stuff going on. Mm-hmm. Actually, tomorrow night is the sneaker ball.
1: Yeah.
0: I will be in attendance there. And then Friday... It is Friday. Then Friday night is the beginning of the Roots and Heritage Festival. Saturday is Roots and Heritage Festival. And Sunday, I think there's also a gospel thing that's going on. But we're going to dive into that here in a very few minutes. Then the following weekend is my high school reunion.
1: Nice.
0: I've been out of school 50 years.
1: Oh,
0: can you believe that?
1: Yeah, that's nice.
0: We'll defend us.
1: Okay, defend us. Okay, Cardinals.
0: And then also that same evening is the Lexington African American Sports Hall of Fame Gala. So in the studio today, we have representation from both. So whichever one wants to start first.
2: Oh, she having me start first? Okay, well, hello. And thank you for having me.
0: Absolutely.
2: Yeah. You want me to, I am Kimberly Bayard, and I'm the festival chair. That's my role for this weekend.
3: Okay. And I'm Jennifer Jones, co-founder and board secretary of the Lexington African American Sports Hall of Fame.
1: Co-founder.
0: Well, welcome chair. To
1: yes.
0: both of you.
1: Nice.
0: Jennifer, you've been on my show before. Maybe not this particular show, but I've had two other shows. And thanks for coming back, Miss Beard. It's very nice to officially meet you.
1: Right.
0: And glad you're joining us. Hope we get to have you back on the show again.
2: Absolutely.
0: Okay, so tell us first, I'll start with you since your event is coming up. It's beginning tomorrow evening.
2: It is.
0: Are you excited?
2: I will be on the 14th.
1: It's a lot when you're trying to put it together and all the pieces. So, yeah, I totally can
2: yes.
1: respect that statement.
2: My phone has been ringing off the hook today, all week. And I've been saying things like, you know, well, this weekend. I was like, oh, that's tomorrow. And then I don't know what day it is.
0: I understand.
2: So we do kick off tomorrow. And our stage will open at 7. But what I tried to do this year was something different. We usually start with a prayer when we open, but in light of recent events and the shooting at East End Day and then the other homicides that have occurred, I wanted to start the festival a little earlier this year. So at 6:30, I'm asking all of the community to come out at 6:30. You ain't got to stay, but I need you there at 6:30. And we just want to start with a prayer of peace and unity over this festival. And so somebody had asked me, you know, I got dual roles because I'm also Commonwealth attorney. But so then when they were called about that and they were saying, well, people were concerned about all the shootings and coming down. And I said, we have very few things that bring us together as a community. And we can't let those go because of some stupidity and whatever the issues are that are going on. Because once they go away, they're not coming back. So that's why I wanted everybody. We have not had a shooting. We've not had a murder during the festival. And we're going to keep that going 37 years later. So that's how we will start tomorrow night.
1: I'm glad that you referenced that because I had several people. My husband's going to be doing his thing down there, like with family. And they were saying, are you concerned? And I was like, well, if you look at history, there has been no history of that kind of behavior. And it's my prayer that that does not infiltrate the unity in the community engagement that has been going on for years. So I'm glad that you said that. I'm very glad we're starting with prayer. And I'm sure, you know, prayer is one thing. That's the spiritual piece. But then I'm sure that there are going to be plenty of resources there, law enforcement and all those things to make sure that the community stays safe and it's a beautiful event.
2: Absolutely. And we have always had and I'm going to use this term, large police presence.
0: Yes.
2: Because we're so large. We go from 4th Street all the way to Short Street. And it's just a lot of people. And so I've asked, Chief Weathers has been great, and even in the prior, like I said, 37 years. So prior chiefs have been great, where we've just had a lot of police resources down there. And I remember people fussing, well, you've got all these police down here, and you don't have them at these other places. Look, I just know I wanted our folks to feel safe. So the officers will just kind of, they just kind of rove around. If you really are down there, you don't always notice them there. But that's what I want to have, just so that people feel comfortable down there. And the last couple of years, one Lex, Divine Karam, and his crew have come down, particularly right at that Elm Tree and Corral Street where the youth usually gather. And they've been down there to kind of just help quell anything that's going on. And the last couple of years, there really hadn't been anybody down there, because I've had a few people from our office that go, and there's really not been anybody down there. So I really want to do everything that I can to kind of maintain that sense of peace and safety that we've had down there.
0: Yes, yes. You said, I heard you say 37 years. Give us a little history.
2: We started in 1989, and it was just one block between 3rd and 4th. And we got a neighborhood, a block grant, to just kind of have a little neighborhood celebration there. And we picked East End because it was historic. It's got the Lyric Theater, it was known for the black doctors and
0: right.
2: all the things, lawyers and everything that was in that neighborhood. So that's how it started. And Catherine Warner was the chair. And then just over the years, we've expanded to 2 days and then 3 days. And then we've had things throughout the month over time. So it's that's kind of how the history was. And as you see, it just has gotten bigger and bigger over time, such that we need volunteers. Everybody wants to come help to kind of bring back some of the things that we had. We have a small but mighty staff. And anybody that wants to come with ideas or suggestions, please come.
0: And it's been great. I've probably been attending probably almost all of those 37 years. Sometimes I'm usually there. I come for the parade.
2: Mm-hmm.
0: And I'm usually sitting at 5th and Swap. No. 5th and Race. It's the turn
2: yes.
0: that the parade does. Mm-hmm. And I'm standing there with my camera, so I get I get the full view of you coming toward me, and I get mm-hmm. to get, some other shots as well. So, like I said, I'm usually there. We have our little crew that sits there. We bring our chairs, yes. and we sit right there. The police, I'm going to say this too, the police also I've seen are sometimes engaging.
1: Yes, I was thinking that when she was talking.
0: And I love to see that. I've seen them line dance. I've seen them interact with the kids, trying, create relationships is what I always say. Because, I'm a part of PAL. 22 years, and that was part of our goal, is the cops and kids making a difference in the community together. Yes. So I'm always glad to see that. So tell me why the celebration is still important to Lexington today.
2: To me, it was always important to know your history, to know where you come from, so that you can continue that legacy going forward. So the theme this year is I Am Legacy. And we wanted to make sure that we focused on the kids so they understand. Now, I wrote one thing, and my daughter said, I'll handle it. So she wrote a different theme. But, that's how that goes. But it is, we are descendants of kings and queens. We are descendants of Africa. We are descendants of our parents and our grandparents and that rich legacy. And we want our kids to know that. And I recognize in this current society, folks are trying to erase that history and act like that didn't exist. But we know it exists, and we need to make sure we carry that forward with pride, with dignity, and all those types of things. So that's why.
1: I love that, because I don't think maybe this generation that's in this room maybe has that concept, but I think getting the young people, which I call the now generation, to understand this is not just walking up and down the street. This is really a legacy and a way to continue to build that legacy and to keep something alive that was started not just 37 years ago, but, over across the water. And so I love that's the idea, that's the goal. So I'm hoping that kids will truly understand, because I get it, but I need them to get it. So then if they get it, then maybe they show up differently.
2: That's right.
0: That's right.
2: That's exactly right.
1: Listen.
2: Yeah.
0: We need to take a quick break, and when we come back, we'll continue this conversation.
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0: Welcome back to Conversations Around the Table. We're talking to Ms. Kimberly Baird, and we're talking about the Roots and Heritage Festival that is happening beginning tomorrow. I had a quick question. I'm just going to dive right in there. Before the break, you were talking about legacy. You were talking about the history and everything that's in the East End. I would love to see some type of, I know it can be a museum, but some kind of display of the history in East End, and not just East End, but the city, mm-hmm. you know, of Black Americans, mm-hmm. so that the younger people can see what we're talking about, mm-hmm. you know? And I don't know how that could happen, but I think that would be a great addition to the Roots and Heritage.
2: We actually thought about that a long time ago, to have it up in the art gallery part of the Lyric. And so it was going to be kind of a picture and walking through and having some audio of folks from the community and that kind of thing. Mm-hmm. But you hear what it takes to do that.
0: Yes.
2: And we just need help. And so anybody that's willing to help to put that on, like, I love ideas like that. And, you know, but it requires a little bit of manpower. And the more hands, the easier it will be on people.
0: And that's understandable.
1: Yeah. So how do people get engaged and involved in the committee side of this big event?
2: So if you get on the website, mm-hmm. rootsfestky.com, there will be a link on there about volunteering. And so when you send that email or whatever, it comes to me so I can tell. Now, my request is to do it earlier, because usually within a couple of weeks before the festival and people are saying they want to help, and I feel bad because there are a couple of people I haven't responded to. It is so busy, particularly for me, trying to answer phone calls and doing all the things and still trying to keep the day job, that it's harder to answer back. Mm-hmm. And so, you know, and we start working on this. Now I'm asleep on the 14th, but on the 15th, we kind of already start thinking about next year, but we already are kind of in the works, you know, as we move forward. And so if anybody wants to help or do that project or anything like that, just reach out and we can start that immediately, you know, to kind of get things going. Because I've had people that have great ideas. And then I was like, I think that's a great idea. Let me put you in charge of that. Oh, well, no, I'm not going to do that. We are all volunteer, because then I asked, do I get paid? No, that's your civic duty to the community. So
0: tell me, so who is headlining the entertainment this year?
2: Now, it's going to be people that you may or may not have heard of. So on Friday night, we will start with, after our prayer and that kind of thing, we'll kick off with Get Your Blood Pumping. We'll start out with some line dancing and that kind of thing. And then we'll have Rhythm and Soul Band, and the headliner will be a group called Harpoetic. And then on Saturday, we will start at 2:30 on the stage. We will start opening at 2:30. And we've got a variety of bands, but then we've got a DJ, national DJ, Patrick Cornett, And then, I don't know if you all know, Grammy nominee Samote will be our headliner for Saturday.
0: Okay. Yeah.
1: So, Patrick is my Facebook friend. I've known this, well, I'm calling him a kid. Sorry, he's a grown man. But I've known him since he was a kid. I think he was like, went to Georgetown College or something. I don't even know. But I have watched his journey. And when I say, listen, this young man started, you know, in his room, just mixing and carrying on. And now he is a very well-known DJ. And if you don't know him, if you Google him, he has been in the mix with a lot of big names and doing a lot of really cool projects. And then he also used to do like fighting and MMA stuff. So when I saw his name on the agenda, I was like, oh, wow, I love that. Mm-hmm. Because it's just somebody that's like, he's local to me, I know him, and then just to bring him and knowing that the status that he has carried and still carries, that's really cool.
0: Yeah.
1: I was like, oh man, he's on here.
0: Yeah. So we're going to move over. We're going to come back to you because you two have a partnership, so to speak, where y'all doing something together. So we're going to hear from Miss Jennifer Jones now and tell us about LASHOF, which is Lexington African American Sports Hall of Fame. Who I am a founder,
3: founding member.
0: Founding member.
3: Yes, you are.
0: Founding member.
3: Day one. I want to speak on Patrick, though, before I do that, because I was a para in the Early Start classroom at Lindley. And Patrick, at 4, was in our class.
1: Oh, wow.
3: He was so rambunctious. He had like all kinds of energy. But you could tell there was something going on in there. He was very, very bright. So I didn't realize his trajectory until I became his Facebook friend not too long ago. And I was like, that's my little Patrick. Oh, my God. Just doing big things.
1: Yeah. And I love that you shared that because, you know, kids that show up that don't fit the educational box of sit down, be quiet, and use nice hands, and you know, all the things, can sometimes get labeled, you know, as a tyrant or troubled child and all the things. But if we cultivate those gifts within them and give them a space to really thrive, then you get a Patrick that was, you know, maybe a little four-year-old that was all over the place, but now he's literally all over the place, all over the world, because somebody made space for him. That's my little
0: nugget.
1: That
0: could have been my son, and that's a whole nother show.
3: But anyway, back to LASHOF. I just want to thank him for being open to allow us to come in and try the 3K before the parade on Saturday morning. I think I was told that you had thought about having a 5K or a 3K at one time, but didn't have the people or the apparatus. Well, we've got the apparatus, and we needed a space. So we've been at the Coldstream Park the last 2 years. But we wanted to bring it home this year and just take it back to the East End and just collaborate with the Roots Committee, in which Kim has been so gracious. And we're going to try this and see. We're going to let it do what it do and see how it turns out. We just want to make sure that we're out of the way because we want to enjoy the parade as well and let everyone enjoy the parade. But we're pretty excited.
0: I'm excited.
1: That's so nice. So when
0: what
1: we
0: time
1: can collab.
0: Does the 3K start?
3: That will start. We'll start checking in at around 7:15, and we're having a pre-race check-in Friday afternoon at Charles Young Center parking lot, where they can check in early, get their T-shirts, get their race bibs, and that type thing. That's from 5 to 7. So hopefully the morning will go a lot smoother. So it's going to be right in front of the Lyric. The race actually starts at 8 a.m. So we want to have everybody in line. We'll have a warm-up. We're going to have a moment of silence as well, to honor the memory of the young man that lost his life not too far from there, and the other shootings that have been going on as well.
0: So tell us what the route is. Do you expect very many people to be out at that early in the morning?
3: We're hoping. We're hoping the weather cooperates, too. But we're starting at the Lyric, and we're actually going opposite of the parade route. So we're going the opposite way. We're starting at 3rd and Elm Tree, where the parade starts at 4th and Elm Tree. So we're a block over. Literally, our race balloon arch is right in front of the Lyric.
0: Okay.
3: And so we're going up Race Street, up 3rd Street toward Race.
0: Okay.
3: And then going up Race Street, down 5th, to Silver Maple Way. We're going to loop around Silver Maple Way twice and then come back to MLK, down to 3rd, and back to the Lyric. And that's almost exactly 1.86 miles.
0: So when you say loop Silver Maple twice.
3: Yes, we're going to.
0: You're not going to come down MLK?
3: We are, but we're gonna cut off. We're coming down 5th Street to Silver Maple Way. We're going to hang a left, going to turn right onto 4th Street, go back up MLK, come back down 5th, back down Silver Maple, up 4th, and then hang a left on MLK and come back to the Lyric. So we're actually walking around a Silver Maple Way, that area. It's like a big rectangle. We're doing that twice.
0: Is there a particular reason why?
3: I wanted to stay within the parameters of the parade.
0: Okay.
3: And we also wanted to make sure that we had police presence and barricades and everything around.
0: Okay.
3: So to get the 1.86 miles in, which is a 3K, we had to add that extra lap,
0: okay,
3: per se.
0: Oh, I got you now.
1: Is there a fee to do the 3K?
3: There is a fee. Earlier it was like $25, but that was an early bird. So it's up to $35 now. But for kids, it stays at $10. So from birth to 17,
1: nice,
3: it's $10. And we even have a special price for teams. Like teams of 1 to 5, I think it's $20 per person. And then for 6 to 10, it's even less, I think. So,
1: which is great.
3: Yeah, we're trying to encourage people to band together and come out and walk.
1: And a lot of times people steer away from 3Ks because they think it's all running. But you can do a 3K however you do a 3K. If you run, you can walk, you can fast walk, you can jog, whatever, right?
3: Absolutely. All ages, all abilities. We have really fast runners. We have people with dogs. We have people pushing babies in strollers. We've had, I think the most senior person we've had has been about 75. And he actually ran a little bit of it.
1: Oh, nice.
3: Putting the young people to shame. But for the most part, it's mostly walking.
0: Yeah. Is it too late for individuals to sign up?
3: It is not. You can still go to the website. Go to laashof.com. And click on events and go to the 3K. And you can purchase your ticket that way. We'll have a QR code in the morning as well, where you can just literally scan on your phone, mm-hmm, and just enroll right there at the sign-in tent. So, no, it's not too late at all.
0: So, Kimberly, how do you think this adds to the Roots and Heritage Festival?
2: Well, I love the collaboration. And so people had approached me a long time ago about doing a race. And I'd always said, if you do it, you're doing it. I can't do it. And so when they called, it was almost a no-brainer when they called and asked me about it. And I was like, oh, absolutely. And so the things that we used to do throughout the month were collaborations. Because if you're going to, again, celebrating us and the history of us and all those types of things, it's about collaboration. It's about togetherness. And no need reinventing the wheel. If
0: exactly,
2: we each have something that we're going to give to each other, then we're going to join together to do it. So I was very excited that it worked out. So when they first said it, I was like, well, how long y'all run it? Now, see, she's talking about 75 years. I feel ashamed because I'm like, we're going to do a walkthrough. And I said, I will meet you.
1: I'll start with you and I'll see you when you
2: get back. That's exactly right. I was like, I'll see you when you get back. I feel so ashamed.
0: You're going to do the picture ops, right, in the beginning?
2: That's right. That's exactly right. I'll beat a sweat, but no, I couldn't do it. But I was excited that they were willing to do it and willing to join with us to do it, because that's how we collaborate. So we talked about the timing of it and finishing before the parade, and, I mean, it's going to work out well. It's going to work out great.
1: Yes, I love that. And this is just a sweet moment because we're so used to competing.
2: Yes.
1: So to collab with two African-American, yes, organizations who are trying to do the same thing, which, yes, is build the community, bring community, and then to collab is so beautiful because typically it's the crab in the barrel mentality. And so for you all, yes, to collab is just a beautiful moment for me.
3: But we did add a point to our mission, our four-pronged mission. And one of those was to promote physical and mental health and well-being, mm-hmm, in our community, particularly the African-American community. So the stars just aligned and everything,
0: yes,
3: fell into place. So we're really, really excited to see how it goes tomorrow.
0: Okay.
3: Or Friday, Saturday, rather.
2: I understand.
0: We're going to take a quick break here. And again, you're listening to Conversations Around the Table. And I'm Deborah Logan Lawson.
1: And I'm Joy Harris Edwards, doing what we always do.
0: Sorry.
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0: If you're just tuning in, you're listening to Conversations Around the Table on Media Lex Radio, WLXU 93.9 LPFM. This has been a great conversation, you guys. Right now, I want to stay focused on Laysha, because you guys have a big event coming up. You are inducting quite a big class.
3: Again?
0: Yes.
3: We are. We're really excited about our class of 2026. This is our fifth annual. After that first, you were like,
0: woo-woo!
3: Yeah.
0: 5 years. Did you think you would get here?
3: Honestly, there were times when we didn't, because it's a lot of work. We have a lot of people, you know, pushing us on and working behind the scenes. So we're grateful. We've been blessed to celebrate more than 90 people, individuals, and four teams, three from the segregated era and one from the post-segregated era, coaches, officials, supporters. So we've really been blessed with some great people. People continue to come and celebrate with us every year. So, yeah, we're going to go as long as, until the wheels fall off, I guess.
1: Wheels are never going to fall off. Maybe this would be a legacy when everybody's long gone. It's 40, 50 years later, and it's still showing up. Yeah. So tell me, how does one get inducted? And then talk about a little bit of how the bigness of the classes.
3: Okay. So I'm glad you asked about how to be inducted, because there's lots of conversation, and we try to have it on our website and try to make it known, but we have to have people nominated. And you can go on the website, you can nominate, you can ask for a paper

0: offering scholarships to the young people. And I love that because I also love the fact that you're giving back, for number one. For number two, I love the fact that the young people get to see and meet and hear from the elders, from the older people who have done it, where, you know, paved the way, basically, for them to shine as well.
1: That is true. We've been blessed to award more than $32,500
2: wow.
1: in the last 5 years in college supplemental scholarships. And this is because of people giving and donating mm-hmm. and because of the sponsorships that we've had. So that's been a blessing. And we're doing two young people this year that are already enrolled and already involved in their sport and on their campus. We can't wait to celebrate them. But we've come to find out that the current generation knows the greatness of their generation. They have no idea, as you were mentioning before, all the greats that came before them. So we've had people that say, well, why isn't so-and-so in? Why isn't so-and-so? Well, we've got to catch up.
0: Right.
1: A lot of other cities have been doing this for years and years. This is year five for us. So we've got to make sure we honor our past. And we want to celebrate people while they're here to celebrate with us.
2: Oh, I love that. Giving flowers
1: yes,
2: while they're living.
1: Absolutely. So we'll get to you. You know, just get your name in. We
2: you keep doing great
1: yeah,
2: things.
1: Go be great, and yeah. we'll catch up with you.
2: Oh, I love yeah. that.
0: We say, I see you.
1: We
0: just
1: see
0: keep doing
1: you.
0: What you're doing, right? So who are, you can run a list of names who is going to be inducted?
1: Yes, yes.
0: The 19th is September the 19th?
1: September the 19th at Central Bank Center, again, for year five. We have the red carpet delivery, and the cocktail hour begins at 4:30 in the atrium area on the Main Street side. Mm-hmm. So it's in the lower level of Central Bank Center. And then the dinner actually starts at 6 p.m. So it's from 6 to about 9.
0: I want you to say that again, especially the part of the red carpet, because people can come and stand outside and watch these individuals come in on the red carpet. I think that's so cool.
1: Absolutely. So we do have a red carpet delivery sponsor this year. Genesis of Lexington has graciously sponsored four SUVs for our inductees to be pulled up in style and delivered.
2: Okay. Nice.
0: Well, they've always been in style.
1: They have. So we're really appreciative of that. And then they'll literally step out on a red carpet and walk into the rotunda area is what they call it sometimes.
0: Mm-hmm.
1: And be interviewed. WLEX is our media partner this year, so they're going to send someone down to do the interviews with the inductees. So, yeah, we'd love for people to come and cheer them on as they're coming in, outside and inside. And we have, you know, the cocktail hour. We have memorabilia that the inductees, you know, bring to show off, you know, their accomplishments for the city to see. So, yeah.
0: But they're not allowed inside unless they have a ticket.
1: You have to have a ticket yes. to get inside. But just for the cocktail hour, you do not have to have a ticket.
0: Okay.
1: But
0: mm-hmm.
1: the doors open to the venue at 5 p.m.
0: Okay.
1: So people can actually start going in early.
2: Mm-hmm. So this while the two of you are talking, I'm thinking all it takes is effort behind an idea mm-hmm. to just have something placed in your heart mm-hmm. and then doing it, like putting it together. And so I say that, so if any of our listeners have these dreams or thoughts that come to their heart, all we have to do is execute that. And it seems like I'm making it sound easy, but if we never start, if we never do it, it never comes to fruition. You don't get a 5-year, you don't get a 37-year. So whatever our listeners may be pondering, just do it. Somebody else may be thinking the same thing or willing to cheer someone on to say, yeah, let's do this. So just do whatever is in your heart.
0: It's not easy.
2: Like Metropolis, what you say? No, I'm saying that. But there's so many great ideas that go to the cemetery.
0: Absolutely.
2: When all we have to do is speak it, talk about it, yeah. and see who can show up with us, whether yeah. it's a big committee or a small committee, we can get it done because that's the resilience within our community.
0: And I'll also add to that, that it doesn't matter what age you are either.
3: Right.
0: Because when I started the Lextropolis, I was I was almost 60, I'll say that. And so it does matter. You know, I had retired from one job, started something else, and then after leaving that particular job, I'll say with PAL, working with kids and coming home and sitting down and doing nothing and watching television, and I didn't like how our communities were being portrayed. And after being with kids and trying to tell them the positive things of life and put them on the right track, and this is all they saw, you know, it touched me. And you have to be passionate also about

0: what you do. Whatever you start, you want to be passionate about it. So that was a good little tidbit there, Miss Joy. So back to you, Miss Jennifer. I'm not letting you get off yet because I want to know who... I know who those individuals are, and I want you to share with our listeners. And they can also find out that information by viewing, I keep saying it, but the Lextropolis did drop, and some of that information is in there as well.
1: Okay, so one that I'm really and I'm excited about, all of our inductees. I get to talk with them one-on-one, people I've admired from afar, you know, and it's like they know my name.
2: Yeah.
1: Or I can call them up, like I can call Tyson Gay today, and you know, that just still blows me away. But I enjoy getting to know them after following them from afar, you know, for so many years. But I'm really excited about Miss Phyllis Catlett. She touched so many student lives as an educator in Fayette County. She was very instrumental with Title IX implementation, along with Lewis Stout back in the early 1970s. And if not for her going around the state, you know, and making sure that schools were following the law, many girls wouldn't have had the opportunity, including me, to participate in sports at the level that we did. So we're really excited to honor her this year. We've got two coaches. We got Nida Hagens Gerton, who has coached and taught everybody's child to swim, including mine, all the cheerleading clinics in her backyard. You know, yeah. It's just in her to do that. It's just natural for her to lead children. Mm-hmm. And then Dr. Steve Parker, who was the first African-American head coach at a Fayette County school post-segregation. And that took to the 1980s when he became the head coach at Bryan Station, implemented the youth summer sports program at UK, sports medicine program, and training for high schools to have trainers and the name is escaping me right now, but if someone's injured, you have someone there to.
0: Now you said he was the first, but
1: yes.
0: See, I thought Don Young was.
1: In his bio, he was the first.
0: Okay. Do you know who Don Young was?
1: I do. I had the privilege of meeting him once or twice. Yeah. We're watching. We're watching. Yes. So, and then we have Bob Owsley, who officiated for years and years for. You know, I know he officiated my games when I was back at Beaumont back in the 70s. Mm-hmm. And it was so refreshing to see an African-American, you know, in that role as a young girl, along with Miss Brenda Hughes, you know, who he inducted many years ago. So Bob lives in Cincinnati now. He's had some health issues, but he is making his way to the
0: gala.
1: He is going to come and be celebrated. So we're really excited.
0: I wish I could see him.
1: That.
0: We kind of grew up together.
1: Did you really? Mm-hmm. Just such a gentleman. Pastoring a church now. Just really, really a sweet person. Yeah, and then we get on to our athletes, and gosh, we have 18. We try to have a balance of males to females, but it's impossible to balance because they got they have a head start on us.
0: Right.
1: But we do have Dougie Allen, who played at Dunbar, still holds some records there, and went on to UK. Trina Johnson Arnold was a phenomenal gymnast and track athlete at Bryan Station. I think she was one of the first Bryan Station athletes to qualify and win state titles in gymnastics. Bryan Station's they are known for all their accomplishments, but she was the first to do it in gymnastics.
0: Okay.
1: So really excited about her. She brought her memorabilia to the house Sunday. It's like, Trina, I think you could still do gymnastics today. She looks great. She's taking really good care of herself. Patricia Tree Blackburn was a phenomenal sprinter for Lafayette back in the 70s and went on to almost qualify for the Olympics, missing it by just hundredths of a second. And unfortunately, she passed back in December, but her sister and some other family members are coming to represent her. But just that name, the Tree, she just sounds like she can run. You know, she just sounds like she was good. And we're getting some of the younger athletes now. Barry Bowman, Jerron Brown, Nimbo Hammonds, you know, that the younger generation can relate to and maybe remember. They're all going in as basketball athletes, but they've all contributed in so many other ways, too. And that's the problem we've had, that people that are high achievers, they don't just achieve in one area. They've gone on to coaching and supporting and doing so many other things that we could have nominated them and inducted them in all the categories. So really, really proud of that. Representative George Brown. Not many people know he was quite the athlete at Old Dunbar back in the late 60s in football and several sports, not just football. I went on to play at Tennessee State back in the day as well. So we're really excited about him. We have Zia Combs, a young man who was a phenomenal football player at Henry Clay, went on to play at the University of Michigan. That's major to play at Michigan.
0: Yes.
1: That's major.
0: Big Ten.
1: Yes, mm-hmm. yes. Unfortunately, you know, he had a season or career-ending injury and wasn't able to continue his career there. And we lost him back in the fall.
0: Oh.
1: But his wife and son are coming down, along with lots of family that's still here in Lexington. We also have Tyrone Groves, who's been a fixture with Parks and Rec for, I think, since he graduated from Georgetown. He played football at, I don't want to misspeak, but I believe Bryan Station. It's either Bryan Station or Henry Clay. Oh, mm-hmm. I'm not sure. I can't remember. It went on to Georgetown College, was NAIA All-American there, and just has done wonderful things in his life as well. Stan Mitchell, I've heard my husband talk about Stan Mitchell forever and ever because they competed in track
0: right.
1: and field, but he was played football at EKU and did really, really well and had some interest from some pro teams as well.
0: He attended Henry Clay High School, too.
1: Henry Clay, mm-hmm. thank you, yes.
0: Yeah, I know Stan.
1: Okay, all right. Shelly Nichols. She's Leslie Nichols' younger sister.
2: That's my cousin.
1: Oh, nice. They have a family of athletes that have just done phenomenal things. So Shelly went to the Ohio State University and just really showed out while she was up there and earned all kinds of awards and still very involved with basketball. She's still reffing, officiating there, and has recently, or I don't know how recently, has earned her doctorate as well. So she's doing big things in Columbus, and she was on the, I can't remember, 1991 Henry Clay Girls KHSAA State Championship team.
0: Wow.
1: And we inducted Demetria Bright last year, I believe, or the year before from that team.
0: That's my cousin.
1: All right. So y'all got some good genes, I'm telling you. We have Fred Smith, and his cousin Rod Smith was inducted a couple of years ago, and Rod and Darren Ingram are really good buddies. They played together growing up. So Fred was like the little brother, you know, that came along behind them, along with Ozon Mitchell, played with the older guys. But Fred also had a stellar baseball career as well. Played several sports, but wound up going to a community college. Got drafted out of high school, but he wanted to add some speed and some strength and went on to a community college, I believe in Gallatin, Tennessee, and then went on to be drafted from there with the Toronto Blue Jays organization. So these are people that I love learning about because, you know, for some of these, I was in mommy mode and I was raising my girls and I wasn't following sports, you know, like I do now. But I just love learning these stories about the greatness that has come from this city. It just blows me away every year.
2: It's really cool when you think about not just one sport, but across the sports. Like, we will dominate anything that you give us an opportunity to participate in.
1: Yeah.
2: That might be a little.
0: That's why they're trying to remove us.
1: Well, we're always told that Jackie Robinson was allowed, or he broke the color barrier. No, he didn't break the color barrier. He was finally allowed to play in the major league. So there's a difference. But if you give us a foot in, we're going to dominate. And not just in athletics.
0: Yeah.
1: You just give us an opportunity.
0: Yeah. So talk about the team.
1: The team, yes.
0: The team.
1: The Dirt Bowl team. The 1973 Spiegel Hill Dirt Bowl team. They have a little dispute about the name. Some say it was called the Planet, and others say it was just called the Spiegel Hill team. And I've heard another name. So we're just going with Spiegel Hill to keep everybody happy. But they had a phenomenal team, and they won the very first sanctioned Dirt Bowl championship in 1973.
0: Yeah.
1: So this is kind of tough because their head coach, Eric Johnson, actually passed today.
0: Oh.
1: Literally today. So this is, we're trying to figure out how we're going to handle this. And just, he was so excited to be at the gala and have all his guys together. And they were just, they've been reconnected in the last several months since they've been selected. So this is a very, very bittersweet gala this year.
0: And
1: Eric is a friend long before, you know, we became he became part of Layshop. He's part of our team, as a matter of fact, and is just a walking encyclopedia of knowledge about sports in Lexington. So we've lost a jewel.
0: Yes,
1: we have lost a jewel.
0: I knew his brother.
1: Yeah,
0: his brother Jay and I were really close. And of course I went to church with right. Eric as well. So this is actually very sad. It's going to be a big loss, and our church, I'm sure, will feel it, as well as the community, as well as Layshaw.
1: We really will. And I had some classes with his sister Norma as well when I went back to get my teaching certification. So this is, and his wife's family is part of my church at New Vine Baptist Church. So I've known Eric and his wife Karen, you know, for a long, long time.
0: Yeah. Yeah. So their family has our condolences from Conversations Around the Table.
1: Yes.
0: And Lexington African American Sports Hall of Fame. Yeah. And we're going to take a quick break on that note. But don't go nowhere.
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0: Welcome back to Conversations, where we've had an amazing conversation with two beautiful souls talking about the activities that are coming up, the Roots and Heritage Festival, and say it again.
1: It's the Roots and Heritage Festival 3K powered by Leshoff. That's a mouthful.
0: Yes. So we have the Roots and Heritage, and then we have Leshoff that has come and just shared a lot of good information. If you are a listener, please make sure that you like our Facebook page, Conversations Around the Table. If you have any thoughts or insight for us, please reach out to us. We would love to hear your show ideas. And as we wrap up this segment, I wanted to just turn it back over to you ladies to kind of share any final thoughts or information that could be beneficial to our listeners.
2: Well, we talked about us being 3 days. So after the run walk and after the parade, which will start at 10, because we always have to move around the football game. So we have Kids Fest that's in the Lyric parking lot from 12 to 4. The second stage opens at 1:30. And then on Sunday we have, now we were saying gospel, but it's just a variety back to I Am Legend and Celebrating the Kids. So we'll have some kids acts that will be on the Lyric stage from 2 to 4. And then that evening we'll be at First Baptist Church Bracktown to close out with that gospel program there, kind of run by the Bakers.
0: Yeah, I'm excited about that.
3: Mm-hmm. Any other final words, Jennifer?
1: Yes, for Leshoff, our gala, our fifth annual Leshoff gala is next Saturday at Central Bank Center. 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And we hope you come out and celebrate these athletes who are, they're really excited to just show off. And we're trying to make it pop this year for the fifth anniversary. So there'll be a couple of different twists that we're going to put to the celebration.
4: I wish I could be there.
1: Nice. I know, because you've been there every time.
4: Every time.
1: And then honoring the previous classes as well.
4: Okay.
0: Can you share the website for the Roots and Heritage Festival one more time?
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0: Awesome.
4: Yeah. And you want to give your Leshoff again?
1: Yes, www.laashof.com.
4: And before we get off of here, tell me, who is the MCs this year?
1: The MCs are Murray Garvin and Keon Jenkins again. They've been our spokespersons for the last 2 years. They've done some PSAs for us and some other media opportunities and interviews. So they jive together, they work really well together, and they're going to be the MCs. And I also forgot to mention that the one and only Miss Charlotte Cox Thompson is going to be singing the Black National Anthem for us.
4: Oh, wow, that's a treat
1: yes,
4: in itself.
1: Yes, I just cannot wait to hear
4: we
1: her.
4: We went to Old Dunbar together.
1: Wonderful. Yes.
4: I love that. Yes. Well, thank you, ladies, for joining us. This has been a phenomenal conversation. That's what we do here, have conversations around the table every Thursday evening at 6 p.m. If you miss this, it will be on our page, Conversations Around the Table, on Facebook. As Ms. Joy said, please follow us. Send us an email at jointhetablenow@gmail.com. 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
1: Israel United in Christ is a biblical organization that teaches the gospel of repentance from sin to our people scattered around the world as a result of disobedience to God's commandments. When you consider the plight of our people, it is one of turmoil and trauma. Our people, the Israelites, suffer from a wide range of issues, from self-hatred and domestic violence to mass incarceration and economic exploitation. However, the Bible has the solution to our people's problems.
2: Hey, shalom, shalom, shalom. We are back, we are back, we are back. We are Rise Up.
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2: 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Hey, look, we grown from last week. Last week, we was down to two. Now we back up to three.
4: Oh, praises.
2: I can't lie, man. I'm tired, y'all. I'm tired.
4: It's been a week, ain't it?
2: Yes.
4: Oh, yeah.
2: Yes. Getting older just make it harder and harder to stay up all day. But, hey, all praises. I fought through it, made it out here to teach the people. So, hey, if it's your first time tuning in, we are Rise Up Radio. And what we do, we address the things going on in our community and give biblical perspective on it, all right? So here's our theme scripture. Let's get Psalms 94:16.
3: Yes, sir. This is the book of Psalms, chapter 94:16.
2: Uh-huh.
3: Who will rise up for me against the evildoers?
2: Come on.
3: Or who will stand up for me against the workers of iniquity?
2: So the scripture is the Most High God speaking to us, saying, who will rise up for me against workers of iniquity, against the sinners that's out in our communities? When you look at the so-called Black, Hispanic, and Native American communities, our communities are riddled with sin. Riddled with wickedness, right? So the Most High is looking for somebody to stand up against sin. And that's the purpose of our radio show. We address things in our community, and, you know, we give what God said.
3: Right.
2: You know what I'm saying?
3: Right.
2: And we cast down the teachings of your so-called pastors and priests too. We do that too, because
4: that's right.
2: They have led us astray for many, many years.
4: Absolutely.
2: And still continue to do so. Got our people sleep.
3: Right.
2: Right. So I really didn't have anything to speak on earlier today, so I reached out to Officer Gabriel. I said, Officer Gabriel, throw me a bone, man. Can I say that? I don't know if I can say that around young people.
4: I think it's all right.
2: Oh, okay, all praises.
4: But you want to say pause?
2: No, I don't want you to say pause. That's
4: okay.
2: That's why I checked to make sure I was okay, because y'all, you know, y'all be talking crazy sometimes. Brother can't say nothing.
4: Hey.
2: So I reached out to Officer Gabriel. I'm like, help your brother out, man. And he brought up a case, I guess. What's this chick name? Do you see that article? It's not an article. I just Googled what was going on with this woman. Apparently, she's in the stage of her court case where they're deliberating her judgment and whatnot. So I can't remember this lady's name. I can't remember this lady's name, but do you see
3: that?
2: Yeah,
3: I can see it. It's Lindsay Clancy.
2: Lindsay Clancy.
3: Yeah.
2: And apparently, a few years ago, she did some horrendous things.
4: Oh yeah, I seen this.
2: Horrendous things that you will find unbelievable. So, we gonna make her our topic of discussion for the day. All right. Now, remember, you can always call in. The number is 859-721-5690. We'll try to get you on the radio. Hey, you can speak your piece of your two cents, and we can get it in, all right? But let's start off reading this little article and see what her history was over these past couple of years. You got it?
3: Yes, sir. Oh, okay. I got the NBC News. That's the one.
2: I don't think I put up the news. I think I just put up a little.
3: Yeah, it just took me to a Google, and it took me to.
2: Oh, okay. That's probably it then. Yeah, that's it.
3: NBC News. This is 2 hours ago.
2: Nah, that's the update thing. Nah, right. Yeah, because CBS. The update just talking about the trial. I want to talk about the full case. It don't go into the whole entire case and what happened before. So
3: yes, sir.
2: You see it?
3: CBS News.
4: You got the one. I got you. We can go with the overview.
2: Yeah, that's what I want. Right there.
4: I read it for you. Says Lindsay Clancy is a Massachusetts mother who fatally strangled her three young children, Cora, 5, Dawson, 3, and Callan, 8 months.
2: Right. So this woman is on trial for strangling her children, a 5-year-old, a 3-year-old, and an 8-month-old baby. Okay. Just that alone was mind-blowing hearing this. I don't remember this case. But just hearing that alone, how could you? I don't get it. But come on, let's read some more of the stuff.
4: It says, at their Duxbury home on January 24th, 2023, she then attempted suicide, leaving her paralyzed.
2: Mm.
4: So it happened over three years ago.
2: So she tried to kill her kids. And then she want to off herself. So, all right, read on.
4: On the evening of the January 24th, 2023, Lindsay Clancy, a former labor and delivery nurse.
2: Wait a minute. see, because I didn't read the article. So this is as new as to you as it is to me, you know. So I didn't know that. So she was a labor and delivery nurse. Her main job is to care for babies, and she can't take care of her own.
4: Damn.
2: Wow. What's that scripture?
4: Talking about the sea monster.
2: Nah, not that. I already got that locked and loaded too. But now I'm talking. In 1 Thessalonians, I think it is, it say if a man can't take care of his household, get that real quick, because we know the Bible is written in masculine form. Some of these scriptures, they go as well to women as well.
4: Yes, sir.
2: Yeah. You got that?
3: Oh, that's not 3:10. That's
2: nah.
3: Would not work. I think it's 1 Timothy.
2: Yeah, but this is crazy how somebody can pick a career dedicated to the bringing in a new life.
4: That's crazy.
2: You can't take care of the life that came out of your own body.
3: Right. So
2: where you at?
3: Go ahead.
2: Speak your piece.
3: Now, so if that's how she treat her own children,
2: right?
3: How many instances you think
2: that she did something to them people in the hospital?
3: Right. How many babies could have been mistreated?
2: Yeah. You know, remember not too long ago, it was a girl that she worked in the NICU and she was hurting babies.
4: There's been so many instances of this stuff happening.
3: Yeah.
4: It's actually crazy.
2: Yeah, where you at? Read it.
3: This is the book of 1 Timothy, chapter 5, and verse 8.
2: Come on.
3: But if any provide not for his own, and especially for those of his own house, he hath denied the faith and is worse than an infidel.
2: Right. So your job, your only job as a mother is to provide for those children.
3: Right.
2: Is to rear and raise up those children to be productive citizens in the world, in the community. But you have a problem with even handling that.
4: This is diabolical.
2: Yeah. That wasn't the scripture I was looking for, but we'll run with it. Let's go ahead and go to Psalms 106:37, and then we'll get the asterisk.
3: The book of Psalms, chapter 106,
2: verse 37.
3: Uh-huh. Yea, they sacrifice their sons and their daughters unto devils.
2: Right, because guess what? If for this woman to decide that it's a good idea to take her children's life, she definitely got the devil on her.
3: Right.
2: She has demons on her. Right? Read on.
3: And shed innocent blood.
2: What'd she do?
3: And shed innocent blood.
2: Uh-huh.
3: Even the blood of their sons, of their daughters, whom they sacrificed unto the idols of Canaan.
2: Of their sons and of their daughters, right? So this chick has to have the devil on her to be able to conjure in her mind that this is a good thing to do.
4: It gets worse,
2: yeah,
4: to your point, when we read on, because it wasn't a quick death.
2: Oh, gosh.
4: The way she did it, it's almost like, I don't know how she's still on trial for this.
2: Let's read on, we'll get the what's the name after. I want you to read it, then we'll go get it.
4: It says, a former labor and delivery nurse waited for her husband to leave the house
2: to pick up
4: takeout food and medication.
2: Uh-huh.
4: While he was away, she used exercise resistance bands to strangle her three children.
2: Wait a minute. And look, she's supposed to be doing Pilates. And she out here plotting murders.
4: A resistance band? You know how, like...
2: Yeah, that's,
4: you know,
2: the
4: how hard
2: rubber
4: that is
2: thing.
4: To do?
2: Yeah, yeah. Oh, man, you cannot make this stuff up. Hey, look, she had to think about that. She had to think, who thinks about how can I get rid of these, you know, these little brats? Mm. That's the kind of talk they do.
3: Right.
2: You little brat.
3: That's what she was saying in her mind.
4: What in the world?
2: You stopping me from going to the club.
4: Right. But what's crazy is, you got to think, if these people do this to their own kids, what would they do to you?
2: Yeah.
4: She's a labor and delivery nurse.
2: Yeah.
4: And it gets talked about, but it gets swept under the rug, you know, the way black and brown women are treated. You know, in hospitals, their pain isn't taken serious. The things that happen to them in the hospital.
2: Right.
4: You know, people don't know what hospital care and guidelines are. You know, so some of the stuff that these people do to them, this is real life. This is the type of people who we got in the healthcare system.
2: Exactly. Exactly. Watching over us, watching over our children and stuff. They can't understand why don't you want your baby to take these 42 shots all at once and get it over with? Nah, pimpin', we ain't doing that. Yeah, go to Job. Let's get it. Cause I know Isaac wants to hear it. Let's go. 39:13.
3: Yes, sir. The book of Job, chapter 39. In verse 13,
2: come on.
3: Gavest thou the goodly wings unto the peacocks,
2: mm-hmm,
3: or wings and feathers unto the ostrich?
2: Uh-huh. Made them beautiful. Come on.
3: Which leaveth her eggs in the earth,
2: uh-huh,
3: and warmeth them in dust.
2: Right. So, hey, it would make you think that, hey, listen, this ostrich is trying to take care of her young. She covering the eggs up or whatever and keeping them warm, right? But let's read on.
3: And forgetteth that the foot may crush them.
2: Wait a minute, she buried them and forgot about them. Is that not what this woman did?
4: Yeah.
2: She forgot that those were her kids. It was like, I ain't no mama today. read on.
3: Or that the wild beast may break them.
2: Uh-huh.
3: She is hardened against her young ones.
2: Read that again.
3: She is hardened against her young ones.
2: Now, I'm going to tell you, I'm going to tell you, I got four kids. Mm-hmm. I got four childrens, right? And guess what? They get on your nerves. Right. Kids get on your nerves. That's their job. So, you know, she got three young ones at the same time, 5, 3, 8 months, one crying, one tugging, mama, mama, mama. You know what I'm saying? One walking around with funky diapers. Right. You know, hey, look, I get it. They get on your nerves. But it should never come to this point right here. Read that again. She what?
3: She is hardened against her young ones.
2: Right. It should never get to the point to where you are hardened against your young ones. Mm-hmm. Read on.
3: As though they were not hers.
2: Now, didn't she treat these kids like they were some unknowns?
4: Yeah.
2: You know what I'm saying? Hey, she treated them like they came in the house to rob her. You know? She had no love for her children.
4: It's almost like she wanted to figure out how long it would take for them to go.
2: Yeah.
4: She got this band. I wonder how long it'll take.
2: Now, here's my question. How could you say it? Yoking them up? When you unaliving one?
3: Yeah.
2: Where's the other two? What's going on with that? Are they watching? Are they watching they sibling?
4: You never know.
2: You know what I'm saying?
4: I see your point, because you've heard of that happening where like a man and his wife were, you know, arguing. They're probably about to divorce.
2: Mm-hmm.
4: We know people who, you know, we know the type of folk that have done this.
2: Right.
4: And they kill all their kids. They shoot them all. Yes. Then they shoot their wife. Yeah. Then they shoot themselves.
2: Yeah.
4: But I've never heard where somebody took resistance bands and strangled
2: three individual people.
4: That's
2: a different kind of evil.
4: Yeah, it is.
2: That's why I said this woman had to have, well, no, ain't no had to have. She definitely had the devil on her.
3: Yeah.
2: You know? Read on.
3: Her labor. Oh, you wanted to.
4: Which one?
2: No, not yet. We'll finish this verse.
3: Her labor is in vain.
2: Read it again.
3: Her labor is in vain.
2: This woman went through all that. All them pregnancies. You got to think, just the pregnancies alone is well over 2 years worth of being pregnant.
4: Yep. Mm-hmm.
2: She had to go through three separate births all for nothing. It's all in vain. Read on.
3: Without fear.
2: With no fear. No fear. You know why? Because she said, I'm going to get off. I'm going to get off. Right? And that's just jumping ahead. That's what they're deliberating on right now as far as her case. Mm-hmm. You know, because I think she pled, what was it?
3: Insanity.
2: Yeah, it was some form of insanity.
3: Yeah.
2: Some form of. She said her postpartum depression is what led her to this, and she got out of her mind. I guess she had been taking some medication and whatnot. So she said, it's the medication. It's my postpartum.
3: Right.
2: That's why I did it.
3: Right.
4: Okay.
2: So, yeah, they deliberating whether. She might get acquitted for this.
3: Right.
2: Yeah, that's crazy. That's crazy.
3: And like how you pointed out, we understand that how stressful it can get with you got that many kids, right?
2: Yeah. Because
3: some people might say, oh, well, you don't understand or you can't empathize with maybe how she was feeling.
2: Mm-hmm.
3: But did you see the jury? Did you see that? Is that in that article? The jury...
4: Her defense attorney?
3: No, the jury was made up of.
4: Oh, yeah.
3: I want to read it so that it's.
2: Read it.
3: But I gotta go back to it. But the jury was made up of 9 women.
2: Ah!
4: Ain't it supposed to be people that like.
2: That explains it. I'm going to tell you something. I'm going to be frank. Because it's supposed to be a jury of your peers.
3: Exactly.
2: Now. Every time I see minorities in court, it's never their peers.
3: Exactly.
2: It's
3: Carmelo
2: never
3: Anthony.
2: Their peers. Yes. There's a little black boy. How was he, like 18 or something?
3: Right, 18.
2: Yeah. And this full of white men, and you know, I think it was white women too, but you know what I'm saying? Yeah, but nobody even close to being considered a peer. Not even, they ain't even had nobody black on his jury. You know what I'm saying? It's crazy.
4: And I gotta say this, just to be, black women also experience postpartum depression.
2: Exactly.
4: And black women raise children to the best of their ability.
2: Right.
4: They say by themselves.
2: By themselves.
4: Five or six kids. She got a husband. She got a just husband. Left.
2: She got a husband. She said when this dude go to the store, he coming back to a murder scene.
4: How's that an excuse? They would never give a black woman that.
2: Yeah, that's wouldn't crazy. Happen. Yeah. Did you find it? Did you find that part that you was looking for?
3: I can find it.
2: Don't worry about it. Go back to the thing.
4: It says immediately.
2: If you find it, you can bring it out.
4: Immediately following the attacks, Clancy slit her own throat and jumped out of a second-story window of her home.
2: Boo. Hey, listen, I'm telling you. Hey, look, I don't, she tried to make that thing look good. That's because she's like, I'm going to get off. How you slit your throat and you still walking around here? Well, she ain't walking. she ain't walking.
4: She's not.
2: Yeah, cause her plan didn't go according to plan.
4: Goodness gracious.
2: But if just slitting your throat by itself, you ain't got to jump out no window. You know what I'm saying? It's just a matter of seconds before you gone if you cutting yourself right.
4: She gave her children the painful death of strangulation and yes. then tried to cut her throat, make it quick.
2: Right.
4: Crazy.
2: Yeah, that's a good observation. Why didn't you wrap the little exercise band around yourself? That's crazy. Right. Hey, y'all. Hey, listen. We just getting started, all right? y'all hold on. We're going to take this commercial break. We'll be right back.
4: I heard somebody talking about this.
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2: 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Hey, the views expressed here are not necessarily the views of Media Lex or its board of directors. The views expressed here are strictly our own. Right. And if nothing else, we got views. Boy, I guarantee you, this guy... I should call his name, but I always want to call in the middle. Like I don't do this radio show every week,
4: man. No.
2: Boy, I tell you, he better not call me again. He called me again, I'm putting him on the air. I put him on the air before. He did this before. This is a reoccurring thing. He been on the radio show numerous of times. Why are you calling me? All right, anyway, God.
4: Let me keep going.
2: Woo side. Yeah, go ahead. Read what you got.
4: The severe fall. Her husband returned to find the quiet home and discovered her outside.
2: Mm-hmm.
4: The severe fall broke in Clancy. Yeah, they wrote that wrong. The severe fall broke in Clancy's neck, leaving her permanently paralyzed from the waist down. Clancy was charged with first-degree murder, and the trial has drawn heavy national attention due to its focus on maternal mental health.
2: Hey, listen, I'm going to tell you, that's judgment. That's judgment because hey, look, the Most High said, you going to take your three children's lives, I'm going to make you stay alive and suffer.
11: Right. Yeah.
2: You know what I'm saying? Because he could, because you say she jumped out the window.
4: Second story.
2: She could have easily died too.
11: Right.
2: You know what I'm saying? If he wanted her to, that little cut that she, I bet it wasn't nothing but a pin mark. It's like stick.
4: Right. She's a nurse. And anybody who goes through any sort of formal medical training,
2: mm-hmm.
4: you unintentionally learn the points of the body that cause crucial damage.
2: Right.
4: So to go along what you said, she probably did fully slit her throat, you know,
2: mm-hmm.
4: thinking she was going to end it. And Most High was like, nah,
2: yeah.
4: not this time.
2: Right, right. Get Matthew 18.
11: I'm right here.
2: Oh, you already there?
11: Yes, sir.
2: You in the spirit.
11: The book of Matthew, chapter 18 and verse 6.
2: Dang, hold on. Let me get there, brother. Go ahead.
11: But whoso shall offend one of these little ones which believe in me.
2: Come on.
11: It were better for him that a millstone were hanged about his neck,
2: uh-huh.
11: and that he were drowned in the depth of the sea.
2: Hey, look, Most High is funny. He has a sense of humor. He said, "Listen, you offend the little ones. You taking out kids. This is more than just an offense, right? I don't even have words to describe.
4: It's a triple murder.
2: Triple
11: murder.
4: It's premeditated.
2: Yes.
4: I'm gonna wait till he leaves, and I'm gonna strangle the SH out of these kids.
2: Hey, wait a minute. So your postpartum wasn't kicked in at that moment. It wasn't. You know, the drugs wasn't kicked. You still was in enough of your wits to wait till your husband leave. You know what I'm saying? Read that scripture again.
11: But whoso shall offend one of these little ones,
2: mm-hmm.
11: which believe in me,
2: come on,
11: it were better for him that a millstone were hanged about his neck.
2: Look, it says it would be better for you to hang a millstone, not just a rubber exercise band, mm-hmm. but a millstone. For those who don't know, because I know that's not a regular every average day word. Yeah. Millstone, it's like a big old boulder. You know, it's like a super boulder, mm-hmm. right? It's better for you to hang one of those around your neck. Come on.
11: And that he would drown in the depth of the sea.
2: Right. Because guess what? She going to have to live with that for the rest of her life.
4: Yep.
2: That's why I said Most High is a genius. Not only is she going to have to live with that, but guess what? She needs somebody to take care of her.
4: Mm. She can't throw herself out the window no more.
2: She can't. You say she paralyzed from the waist down.
4: Yep, permanently.
2: She's so Stephen Hawking now. Mm. She needs somebody to take care of her.
4: Yeah.
2: I can only imagine, because I don't know, if that was my wife, we ain't married no more. You know what I'm saying? I can't do nothing with you. I can't do nothing with you. Done killed my kids, and now you want me to take care? Nah, I'm good on that.
4: All the evidence is there.
2: Yeah.
4: Now somebody gotta like that baby that she killed. Somebody gotta wipe her behind.
2: Uh-huh.
4: Gotta come to her when she's whining. When she all this, you know, it's
2: yeah, yeah.
4: It's insane.
2: Yeah, not she gonna wish she gonna wish she was right along with them kids. Go ahead, read on. You had something?
11: No, sir.
2: Okay, go ahead, read on.
4: It says, what was that? Oh, it's because of it. And the trial has drawn heavy national attention due to its focus on maternal mental health.
2: Mm-hmm.
4: While both the prosecution and defense agree on the physical facts of the crime, they fiercely contest her mental state and criminal responsibility.
2: Mm. So I guess you got the defense who they supposed to. I'm assuming she's probably got a paid lawyer.
4: Probably.
2: Yeah,
4: her attorney. He says she's not responsible due to insanity. Yeah. She was suffering from severe postpartum psychosis, hallucinating a voice commanding her to kill her kids.
2: I bet her lawyer is a woman too. I bet it was only you can understand.
4: It was
2: me.
4: A dude. Mm-hmm.
2: He's
4: paid. It don't matter.
2: Yeah, there you go. Yeah.
4: It's 3 years. He's getting money.
2: Oh yeah, he been getting money. I got you, girl. Yeah. I got you, girl. Wait a minute. And her husband paying for this? You can't make this up. You cannot make this up.
4: The prosecution said that her actions were planned, premeditated, mm-hmm. and carried out with extreme atrocity and cruelty, like we said.
2: Yeah.
4: Any regular person can look at that and see that. Right.
2: Yeah.
4: They said that she was a functioning adult who deliberately misled her doctors, hid her dark thoughts, and carried out the killings intentionally because she wanted to end her life and did not trust anyone else to care for her kids.
2: That's crazy. And look at what we have here. You still kick it. Well, you ain't kicking. But you still.
4: That's crazy.
2: I gotta watch my words. I be saying the wrong thing sometimes. Hey, get Isaiah 49:15. Get Isaiah 49:15. And then we're going to go to Proverbs 6.
3: The book of Isaiah, chapter 49 and verse 15.
2: Come on.
3: Can a woman forget her sucking child?
2: Wait a minute, because she had an 8-month-old baby, right? That baby was still sucking. The 3-year-old could have been, as far as I know. You know, yeah. I know we used to breastfeed our children until they were like 3 years old. Mm-hmm. So, you know, that's what the Bible say. But read it again.
3: Can a woman forget her sucking child?
2: Uh-huh.
3: That she should not have compassion on the son of her womb?
2: It says, can a woman forget her suckling child? Well, apparently so. Apparently she can.
4: Yeah.
2: She's just like the ostrich that we just got through reading about. She's an ostrich. Mm-hmm. She's an ostrich. You know, hey, look, read on.
3: Yea, they may forget.
2: Uh-huh.
3: Yet will I not forget thee.
2: Hey, listen. The Most High won't forget. And that's why she's still here, wheelchair bound. Because he didn't forget. She might have hid her thoughts from her husband in the outside world. But guess what? You cannot hide from God. He sees your thoughts.
3: Right.
4: That's crazy. You know what? I don't trust anybody else to take care of my kids, so I'm just going to kill them.
2: I'm going to kill them. Make it make sense. Make it make sense.
3: Hey, before you get that, can I read that this real quick?
2: Come on,
3: back you up. Matthew chapter 18 and verse 10.
2: I got you. I can read it.
4: Book of Matthew chapter 18 and verse 10.
3: Mm-hmm.
4: Take heed that ye despise not one of these little ones.
3: Come on.
4: For I say unto you that in heaven their angels do always behold the face of my Father which is in heaven.
3: Mm-hmm. Right. So hey, each one of these little children. You got to remember that it's an angel assigned to each one of these children.
2: Yes.
3: And they're going to take that report to the Most High.
2: Mm-hmm.
3: And whatever he say, when they bring that to the Most High and he say, okay, this is the judgment.
2: Right.
3: There's no escaping it.
2: Right. Get that Ciroc 23.
3: Yes, sir.
2: Ciroc 23, I think it's 19 or something like that.
3: The book of Ciroc, chapter 23. And verse 19.
2: Uh-huh.
3: Such a man only feareth the eyes of men.
2: Right, because she thought, well, hey, long as I got this good plot, you know, this good alibi, this good excuse, I'ma get away. Go ahead.
3: Check. Can you hear me?
2: Yeah, I hear you.
3: And knoweth not that the eyes of the Lord are 10,000 times brighter than the sun.
2: Hey, listen, that's what I say. He see your inner thoughts. Mm-hmm. You cannot hide from the Most High God. You know?
4: Right.
2: Go to Job. Go to Proverbs 6.
3: Yes, sir.
2: Yeah.
3: Look up the book of Proverbs, chapter 6.
2: Mm-hmm.
3: What do you want it verse?
2: Started at 16, I think.
11: verse 16. These six things yep. doth the Lord hate.
2: So, hey, listen, while everybody think God is all love, the Bible say there are things that God hates. Let's read a couple of them.
11: Yea, seven are an abomination
2: and
11: unto him.
2: Seven are abomination. Come on.
11: A proud look.
2: God hates the proud look. Mm-hmm. So all you people that be thinking, you know, egotistical, you know, have a high level of pride on themselves. Guess what? God don't like that. Read.
11: A lying tongue.
2: A lying tongue. He hates liars. Come on.
11: And hands that shed innocent blood.
2: Wait a minute. Read that again.
11: And hands that shed innocent blood.
2: So guess what? God hates this woman. I ain't said, the Bible said it. Read it again from the top.
11: Yea, six things doth the Lord hate.
2: Because I don't want them thinking, that's my mouth saying it. This is God. Come on.
11: Yea, seven are an abomination unto him.
2: Uh-huh.
11: A proud look.
2: Mm-hmm.
11: A lying tongue.

0: weight straps around them and stuff. Mm-hmm. So, hey, so God hate that thing. Finish that verse off.
1: Feet that be swift in running to mischief.
0: Oh, gosh. Hey, she fit the bill.
1: Right.
0: This woman fit the bill. She hitting bullseye on all of them.
1: Yep.
0: Come on.
1: A false witness that speaketh lies.
0: Come on.
1: And he that soweth discord among brethren.
0: Right. So listen, if you didn't know, God hates. If you don't know, now you know. All right. We're going to take one more break and we're going to come back. Y'all just hold on. All right.
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0: 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Hey, remember, the views expressed here are not necessarily the views of MediaLex Radio or its board of directors, but they are ours, and we're going to tell them. All right, so we gonna move along, get off of this doggone woman, but we'll probably be back once the judgment come out. Yeah. we'll speak on it. Right. So tune in next week or something. Right. All right, so we gonna get into some local news, some local Lexington news. What's going on in the city?
9: Hey, look, continuing on with the theme of watch who you leaving your kids in the care with.
0: Oh God,
9: because this is, you know. Like a lot of parents, granted, they got to work, but they entrust in the school, public school system and private school system too much. So here we go. Lexington High School football coach charged with distributing obscene material from the Lexington Herald Leader. Henry Clay High School head football coach Philip Hawkins will be,
0: What school is it?
9: Henry Clay High School.
0: Henry Clay High School. Ah, that's supposed to be a good high school.
9: he said, Coach Philip Hawkins will be arraigned September 21st in Fayette District Court on a misdemeanor charge of distributing obscene material to minors.
0: That's crazy.
9: Let's see what it says.
0: That's crazy.
9: According to a citation in online court records, multiple juvenile victims said that on April 20th, Hawkins, knowing they were minors, showed them obscene matter by example.

0: exhibiting photos of a female's unclothed breasts and lower extremities on his phone.
1: Wow. So meaning he's showing everything. This what it look. Poisoning young minds.
2: Yep, right.
1: It wasn't too long ago that we talked about another coach or teacher or something like that. You remember that?
0: I do.
1: Yeah.
0: That was a church. A church pastor.
1: Was it a church pastor?
0: He was grooming kids.
1: That's crazy.
0: Yep. It's the church that got shut down. It's out of Nicholasville Road. I remember that.
1: Hey, get out these churches. Take your kids out these schools. Homeschool them. I'm telling you, Lexington Public Schools is going downhill.
0: I mean, because let's be honest, and you know, it's only gotten worse. But the spirit of lust, fornication, adultery, people watching porn, all that stuff's been nothing but getting worse. Especially with the new invention of technology and phones.
1: Right.
0: So now you entrusting your kid is going to school to get a level education to be able to, you know, survive in this world as an adult.
1: Right.
0: And you got those who are supposed to be entrusted as people who they can go to for safety, showing them these obscene things, tainting their mind.
1: Second Timothy 3, I think. 3:1. Let's see if I'm right. Let's see how close my shooting from the hip is. 2 Timothy 3:1.
2: The book of 2 Timothy 3:1.
1: Mm-hmm.
2: This know also that in the last days.
1: Hey, so just in case you didn't know, we are in the last days. Come on.
2: Perilous times shall come.
1: Right. And these are perilous times we in. You can see is dangerous. Perilous just means like dangerous, hazardous. You know what I'm saying? You can see all these wars going on, upheaval. We got people spitting in our food. You know what I'm saying? Yeah. We're in perilous times. You can see all these. I'm surprised we didn't talk about that. All these hangings that's been going on. You think that was something from the early 1900s? No. 2020 and 2026. They are still being hanged.
0: And it's being deemed a suicide.
1: Yeah, exactly. You know why? Because the powers of... Hey, get that... We're going to come back to this. Get that Job 9:24.
2: Yes, sir.
1: Get that real quick. We're going to come back to that.
0: But black men don't hang themselves. It's been going around, you know.
1: Nah, hey, look. We endured too much.
0: Yeah.
1: To be hanging ourselves because of a bad day at college.
0: It's not a common practice that is within our community.
1: Yeah. Read that.
2: The book of Job, chapter 9 and verse 24.
1: Come on.
2: The earth is given into the hand of the wicked.
1: Hey, why are they able to say that they committed suicide? Nothing was done. No foul play.
0: Mm-hmm.
1: And listen, this little girl was like, 20, 30 feet in the air, they said she killed herself. How's she going to hang herself from all the way up
2: right,
1: there?
2: Right.
0: It's crazy.
2: Nolan Wells,
0: mm-hmm.
2: On a boat.
1: Yeah.
2: They say they don't even consider that he drowned.
1: Right.
2: And, you know, like you said, the judicial power, the might that they have.
0: You know, there's always something involved. Nolan Wells, the kid's parents was a juror or something, right?
1: Yeah.
0: And then you got these schools, man, I tell you, these colleges, they get funded from the state.
1: Right.
0: So when they do these cases, they got to be wise with, okay, how are we going to go about this?
1: Right.
0: Because if we condemn them for this, that's messing up the money. That's a stain on us.
1: Yeah, exactly. So how are we going to angle this? Read it again.
2: The earth is given into the hand of the wicked.
1: Come on.
2: He covereth the faces of the judges thereof.
1: Right.
2: If not, where and who is he?
1: Right. So, hey, the scripture tells us that the wicked is running America. The wicked, not only America, but the entire world. But I'm speaking on America specifically. But if you look around, the wicked runs the world, period. Go back to 2 Timothy. That's how they can get away with this.
2: Yes, sir. The book of 2 Timothy, chapter 3 and verse 1.
1: Come on.
2: This know also, that in the last days, perilous times shall come.
1: Come on.
2: For men shall be lovers of their own selves.
1: Come on.
2: Covetous. Boasters.
1: Come on.
2: Proud. Blasphemers.
1: Come on.
2: Disobedient to parents. Unthankful. Unholy.
1: Come on.
2: Without natural affection.
1: Without natural affection. Hey, listen, I'm going to tell you something. The coach is supposed to be somebody that guides these young men of how they're supposed to act once they're adults, how they're supposed to treat women, how they're supposed to have respect. But he's going around saying, hey, I blame Trump. I put his name out there. I blame Trump. Because when he first got in the before he got in the office, what was he saying? Grab him in the private area. Grab him in the private area. Yep. Hey, look, now all the little demons are coming out from their caves. They crawling from under their rocks.
0: And he's a pride man. It says it right, what he said?
1: Yeah, go ahead.
0: It's a ridiculous accusation and a misdemeanor single count that I will fight. This is the hardest thing I've ever dealt with, and in the end, I will be exonerated.
1: Oh, God. He said, I ain't did nothing wrong. I ain't did nothing wrong.
0: It's ridiculous.
2: Hey, can I get a script real
1: quick? Yeah.
2: Get 1 John 4 and verse 1.
1: That's crazy.
2: The problem is the state of the world and that operations are not governed by the Bible or by the word of God. And when there's no laws of God, lawlessness, you get things like this.
0: John chapter 4 and verse 1.
2: Come on.
0: Beloved, believe not every spirit, but try the spirits whether they are of God.
2: All right. They said, the Bible said before, try the spirit whether they are of God. Jump back to 1 John chapter 3, chapter 2, verse 15.
0: The book of 1 John chapter 2 and verse 15. Love not the world. Neither the things that are in the world. If any man love the world, the love of the Father is not in him.
2: Read on.
0: For all that is in the world, the lust of the flesh and the lust of the eyes.
2: The what?
0: The lust of the flesh and the lust of the eyes.
2: The lust of the eyes. Come on.
0: And the pride of life is not of the Father.
2: So these type of things is what happens when you don't screen. This guy was supposed to have been heavily screened.
1: Right.
2: So if he's doing things like this, somebody didn't do their job to allow him into the school, because in a Fayette County school, that means he have to be also an employee. He's not only a coach.
1: Right.
0: He's doing something. He's teaching a
1: teacher. Yeah, he's teaching gym or whatever. Shop. Well, they probably don't have that no more.
0: they
1: cut that out.
0: They got some history class or something he's teaching, some elective.
1: Yeah, go ahead. Would you finish?
2: Shop. Let me sit on that.
1: Okay. Yeah, that's crazy. But yeah, he's affecting and poisoning these children's mind, you know, and then they gonna go out in the world and replicate what they've learned, you know, because the young mind is a sponge. It's, it's soaking in everything.
2: To your point, it's a study showing that it's such a higher percentage of sexual crime offenders that was exposed to porn at a young age that watched porn in high school or middle school. And now, like you said, you're exposing them to that. That might have a lifelong lasting effect.
1: What's that scripture, the wicked seduce him? What is that, Ecclesiastes? The righteous more excellent than his neighbor?
2: That's in Sirach.
1: Is it Sirach? That don't sound like Sirach.
2: It might be Proverbs.
1: Yeah, it might be Proverbs.
0: Proverbs 12:26.
1: Yeah, get that real quick. And now I want to jump to Habakkuk. I already had this. It just made me think about that Habakkuk 1.
2: The book of Proverbs, chapter 12 and verse 26. The righteous is more excellent than his neighbor.
1: Right, because when you not saying that the people that the kids that he was dealing with was righteous. I'm not, you know, quote unquote, saying that they was righteous, but their mind is only receiving evil from what's going on around them, like this teacher, right? Read on.
2: But the substance,
1: read that again.
2: But the way of the wicked seduces them.
1: Right, it changes their mind. So these kids had the possibility of being upstanding, effective in the community, young men type of things. But guess what? That being seduced by this wicked gym teacher, football coach, or whatever he was, you know, they're going to go out in the world and they're going to replicate what they learned. Right?
2: Right.
1: Now, get Habakkuk 1 and 4.
2: Yes, sir.
1: Habakkuk 1 and 4.
2: Habakkuk chapter 1 and verse 4.
1: Because I wanted to bring this scripture out because he said that he's going to fight that little petty charge, that little misdemeanor.
2: Right.
1: And then we was reading earlier, you know, this woman who killed, offed her three kids has the possibility of getting exonerated. Or what do you call it? Acquitted for her crimes, right? And this is why. Read
2: Habakkuk chapter 1 and verse 4. Therefore the law is slack.
1: Read it again.
2: Therefore the law is slack.
1: Now I'm gonna tell you, the law is not slack for everybody.
2: Right.
1: Everybody, but when the wicked is in power, they gonna have leniency and mercy towards wicked, right? So just like this woman was able to receive nine women on her jury, something that minorities will never see. A jury of her peers. Hey, the same thing might happen with this coach, because guess what? He's known in the neighborhood, such and such and such. Just like they did with the president. Well, when he said grab him in the private, he's just being a man. Yeah. That's all. And they let that thing slide.
0: It's crazy.
1: Read it again.
2: Therefore, the law is slack.
1: Uh-huh.
2: And judgment doth never go forth.
1: Right. True judgments never go forth. Righteous judgment never goes forth. Would you ask?
0: So the scripture says in the mouth of two or three witnesses. This thing said multiple kids said.
2: Right.
1: Right.
0: Yeah, it's been going on since April 20th, and it's what? May, right. June, yeah. July, yeah. August,
1: 6 months
0: right.
1: in.
0: September.
1: Yeah, yeah.
0: So like, what are we waiting on?
1: Yeah, right, yeah. Right, right.
0: You know?
2: Yeah.
1: Yep. All right. Was that it on there?
2: Yes, sir.
1: Okay. All praise. Well, we got, our time's up. Oh, man, time just flow by. I'm sitting up here. I'm about to get ready to get another scripture. Hey, look, we hope y'all enjoy the show. Come back next week. Stay tuned, all right? We out of here. Shalom.
0: Shalom. Shalom.
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0: I just want people to know that loving yourself has no boundaries.
1: No, loving yourself, is that's the biggest key to it all.
0: There's no selfishness in that.
1: This is something that I've been working on myself and learning to control the controllables.
2: Ooh. Keeping myself composed at the same time. And as I got older, it was less and less confrontation.